0: when reporting pain or complications. Loved ones are calling for accountability and a full review into what happened. Community members have also taken to social media to share condolences and call for better protection for Indigenous mothers navigating the healthcare system. The Saskatchewan Health Authority says a review is underway. Blaine Morin, Sutherland Weenie's partner, said during a news conference held at the Wanuskewin Heritage Park in Saskatoon, Saskatchewan earlier this week that he plans to attend her graduation ceremony next month to accept her degree on her behalf. Morin says the couple wanted to build a better life for their daughter than the ones they experienced growing up.
1: The family and I will be attending her convocation next month, taking her degree, and we planned so much for our baby before she made her appearance here. We didn't want her to grow up like how we did, breaking that intergenerational trauma.
0: Sutherland Weenie leaves behind a newborn daughter and a grieving family, now hoping her story raises awareness about the warning signs of preeclampsia and the importance of timely medical care. I'm Jill Freitas.

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3: Welcome to Latino USA. I'm Maria Hinojosa. What does it mean to call a piece of art American?
4: That is the question that I ask myself every day when I come into this museum.
3: I'm walking through the galleries of the Whitney Museum of American Art in New York City with Marcela Guerrero.
5: I am the curator at the Whitney Museum of American Art.
3: Marcela is the first ever Latina senior curator at the Whitney.
5: I am who I am. I'm a Puerto Rican woman, a Latina woman in this field, but I'm also a curator.
3: It's a quiet morning as she tours me around before the museum opens. She's showing me one of the most closely watched art shows in the world, the Whitney Biennial. It's launched the careers of some of the most well-known artists in the U.S., people like Georgia O'Keeffe and Jackson Pollock.
5: The Biennial is known for taking over the two main floors of the museum. This is our largest floor, 17,000 square feet, plus the sixth floor, plus the eighth floor.
3: And every 2 years, the Whitney Biennial attempts something that feels almost impossible. Select artists who they believe capture the current moment in the United States.
5: So you get to invite artists, and I find, as a curator of this museum, that to be such a rich playground.
3: The prestigious American Art Show began in 1932, and since then, every 2 years, and throughout the decades, quote-unquote, America has been interpreted in many ways at the biennial, but mostly by white men. Until now. This year, Marcela has a seat at the table.
5: My co-curator, Drew Sawyer, and I, when we started thinking about what kind of mark we could leave with this biennial, we were very interested in this idea of how would we define American art, or even America.
3: So can we talk a little bit about how you understand it? I mean, you are from Puerto Rico. Clue us into your Latina, Puerto Rican, curatorial Whitney brain.
5: As a Puerto Rican, I feel a bit of an outsider to this concept of American art, but because of the history of colonization in Puerto Rico, I think that is part and parcel and purview of American art, to tell these bigger narratives.
3: So that question of which pieces of art get to be called American art feels especially urgent during this biennial.
5: Because if you think of America as the geopolitical borders of the United States, then you're going to encounter one definition. But if you think about the histories of colonization within this country and outside, histories of intervention, of occupation, military occupation, then your definition of America becomes even more global. We have several artists in the biennial who have no connection. They were not born in the U.S. They were not raised or live even in this country. For instance, we have on the sixth floor, Aziz Hazara. He was born in Afghanistan, lives in Berlin. And so we have upstairs these photographs that he extracted from night vision goggles left by the Americans and found in black markets like the Bush Bazaar. His work is about bringing and making visible all the remnants of power left by the Americans, by the Russians, by NATO, where you can see the landscape of Afghanistan with these green, toxic neon tinges, also kind of purple colors, turning a landscape that is very familiar to him as an Afghani into a military landscape.
3: 16 of the 56 artists in this year's biennial are Latino or Latina. For Marcela, the representation matters most when artists are free to tell radically different kinds of stories.
4: Of all the Latino artists in this show, some of them are touching on aspects that relate to their Latino identity very clearly, very specifically, and some that don't or choose not to show that side of them. And I think that is the real test, right, to when a museum has embraced the different groups that make up the United States, when you're not using them to prove one single point, but you are welcoming them to tell a variety, a plethora of stories. That's when you are really starting to show the rich tapestry of what American art is.
3: For this story, we're visiting the Whitney Museum of American Art in New York City, where, for the first time in over 80 years, a Latina is co-curating the prestigious American art exhibit. In this year's biennial, Marcela Guerrero is challenging viewers to look past geopolitical borders and to redefine what American art actually is.
4: There's a very good Latino moment happening here.
3: The biennial was curated to be deeply sensorial, engaging not just the eyes, the nose, and the ears as well.
6: This is how tall?
4: It's about 16 feet tall, yeah, 17.
6: And then right in the middle is a huge...
4: It's a 90-inch monitor that is playing a video game called Levels and Bosses. This is a video game by Leo Castañeda.
7: My name is Leo Castañeda, and I'm a multimedia artist and video game designer.
4: He was inspired by the paintings and the artworks of his grandmother. She's Brazilian-born, lives in Colombia, and she painted.
7: Art was a really beautiful way for my grandmother and I to connect in the process of our collaboration. We didn't necessarily have to create a world that made sense, that had to have any laws of physics. It was a non-linear reinterpretation of her childhood and her paintings of the Amazon. We actually got to do that while she was in the hospital last year, and it was a very beautiful experience to connect us together.
4: It speaks to intergenerational bonds. He's been working on this for about 10 years, and it's this hand-painted post-apocalyptic landscape where, you know, instead of a video game that destroys and causes destruction and collateral damage, the figure here is trying to mitigate a cataclysm. So it's working with the environment.
6: The colors that are, honestly, they're just really having an impact on me.
4: Me too. This biennial is very, very colorful of, you know, artists choosing to add color as a way of introducing a certain mood. And so this is more of an immersive, see, now we're going up, immersive landscape.
3: The game drops you into a murky, dreamlike digital environment, an underwater world filled with dark emerald greens and blues, and through the lens of a creature.
4: You identify with this being that is sort of a creature. It's not exactly a human. It has humanoid features, but it's more of an other being. And you want to become them. You want to help nature. You want to try to preserve this untouched ecosystem and keep it the way it is.
3: Listening to Marcela describe the game, it's clear that this biennial is not just about transgressing what American art is, but also the people and the stories behind them. And with the first Latina curator on this exhibit, it's pretty clear that her story has played a part.
4: The stakes are definitely higher, and in fact, we should be doubling down on these efforts to show not only Latino voices, but also to be more welcoming institutions.
3: Marcela was born and raised in San Juan, Puerto Rico. Her parents were teachers, and she thought she might be a teacher one day, too. Then, while in graduate school,
4: I started thinking, oh, there's another career that I had not considered, and that's, you know, a career in museums.
3: But it's not so easy to become a curator, and the number of Latinas in the field is scarce. After earning her PhD in art history, she began building her career in museums in Houston and Los Angeles before eventually arriving at the Whitney. Along the way, she learned not to separate her identity from her work. Today, Marcela is one of the few Latina curators working at the highest level of the American art world.
5: And so the beauty of curating the biennial is that I get to also expand my purview. I am a curator of American art in this museum.
3: That perspective, shaped by who she is and where she's been, is what she now brings to the Whitney Biennial.
5: So the artists, the Latino artists who are represented in this show, whereas perhaps in the past, you know, they were in shows, but only seen through a lens of Latinidad.
3: Marcela isn't just thinking about representation. She's also thinking about freedom. Who gets to be seen and how are they seen?
5: Some of them, their work responds to their ethnicity or to their cultural background, but not all of them. There's nothing more democratic, I think, than that, than giving them the freedom for their work to do whatever it is that it wants to do, to respond to whatever or even obscure parts of their identity if they choose to.
3: When we come back, we'll step deeper into the sensory. And we're going to stand in front of a neon green sculpture that watches you as you watch it. And then we'll move into an amplified symphony of insects.
5: It's basically a 16-channel composition. Each channel, you can hear the amplified sound of an insect. And then there's one channel that is glass breaking because 80% of the animals in this planet are insects. If the insect population dies, we are absolutely doomed.
3: That's after the break. No te vayas.
8: Hey, this is Brennan Lee, and this is KDNK, better than good and sometimes great since 1983.
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3: It's Latino USA. I'm Maria Hinojosa. Before the break, we were at the Whitney Museum talking with Latina curator Marcela Guerrero about redefining what counts as American art. So let's get back to the museum, to where the traditional boundaries of what's displayed on the gallery walls are beginning to shift.
6: Oh my God, this is so beautiful.
5: See? Because this is a pretty remarkable story of a mother-daughter presentation that we're doing. One of the through lines of the biennial is this idea of kinship and how we relate, not only among humans, but also among species.
3: The next room we enter has a few pieces on the wall, but instead of traditional square canvases, the work is cut into the shapes of bodies. And directly in front of this work is a row of large glass boxes atop of podiums.
6: So we have 1, 2, 3, 4, 5 glass boxes, and inside it looks like a marble sculpture, but is it marble?
5: It's unhardened wax, but it's meant to look like marble.
3: Okay. Yeah. The sculptures are of little naked toddlers curled into themselves. Their arms are tucked into their chests, their legs folded in, and their faces are relaxed as they appear to sleep. And there's something really peaceful about all of this.
5: The babies are by an artist, Andrea Fraser, and we were captivated by them and also the story that's behind them.
3: Andrea is a conceptual artist whose work explores the social, financial, and psychological aspects of the art world.
5: She sent me an email saying, I wanted to tell you about my mother. Her name is Carmen de Monteflores. She came from Puerto Rico in the late 40s to New York to study art.
3: This year, after advocating for her mom to be in the biennial, she decided to make something personal.
5: In the mid-60s, she's still painting, trying to make it into the art world, but no one's paying her attention. Critics, art dealers, curators, no one's really giving her a chance.
3: Marcela then directs my attention to a group of colorful plywood canvases hanging on the walls, just beside the row of those glass-encased baby figures.
4: She keeps painting. In the 60s, she's making these shaped canvases.
6: Okay, this looks super modern, and what you're telling me is that this is from
4: 66, 67, yeah.
3: The large canvases are cut into the shapes depicting naked people with vibrant 1960s pop colors.
4: Luckily, she did not destroy them. She just put them in storage. And you know how many decades later I get this email and Andrea tells me, you know, you should see the work. And we saw them and we were blown away.
3: Marcela's decision to have these canvases displayed alongside Andrea's sleeping babies highlights a through line of intergenerational artistic kinship.
4: 1969, Carmen stopped painting. She gave up. She said, you know, the art world's not paying attention to me. I'm just going to stop painting. She transformed her life. But it was Andrea, who was a toddler in the late 60s, who feels that it was kind of because of her that her mother stopped painting.
3: But now, at the Whitney Biennial, decades later, the proximity of mother and daughter allows for a profound act of repair and an artistic legacy that was nearly lost.

0: We leave the silent stillness of the sleeping babies and move into a space that engages every sense at once.
1: We are in the room of the installation of Osvaldo Macía. Osvaldo is an artist born in Cartagena, lives between Cartagena, London, and Santa Fe. And this presentation installation is titled Requiem for the Insects, Requiem para los Insectos.
0: This entire room is a dark teal, and suspended from the ceiling are these ember-colored glass horns, 16 in total, and they're all playing a different sound.
1: It's basically a 16-channel composition. Each channel, you can hear the amplified sound of an insect. And then there's one channel that is glass breaking. Because 80% of the animals in this planet are insects. If the insect population dies, we are absolutely doomed.
0: As we turn to look at the walls, two massive canvases hang side by side. They are the paintings of the insects that we're actually hearing all around us. It's a grasshopper and what looks like a moth.
1: And so that metaphor of the glass ceiling breaking, which would be the death of or eradication of insects, would be catastrophic for humans. And so that's what Osvaldo is representing here. Each channel becomes what he would call a notation, almost like something that composes, makes up a symphony of sounds. There's also a scent component.
2: I am smelling.
1: Yeah, it's kind of lemongrassy. And these are resins from trees that he made into this one scent. So it's, again, a symphony for the nose. And then we have these two paintings that he made in situ, meaning he made them here on the spot.
2: So these are hanging canvases, am I right?
1: Correct.
2: When he painted them, were they against the wall?
1: On the floor.
2: On the floor? He painted them on the floor?
1: Yeah, he had a big brush, and it was incredible to see, you know, very, like, with a very loose hand, painting these crickets and a moth, el grillo y la mariposa.
0: As we breathe in the fragrance of lemongrass and take in the insect sounds woven together like a musical symphony, I think about what it would mean to lose these sounds forever.
2: Oh. So I have to ask you, how does an artist propose this? Yeah. How does an artist even talk to you? How do you as a curator even have that conversation?
1: Well, we did a studio visit with Osvaldo, and we were in his studio, and, you know, he's a fascinating person because as he speaks, he's drawing or making notations and explaining us his thinking through drawings and through visual information. So we have a sense of the type of work they do, the type of space they need, and the type of resources and support they would need to show in a biennial like this one.
0: Marcela and I step in front of a futuristic console, and it's a glowing silver and green 3D print of a contoured human body fastened to the wall.
1: I wanted to show you also the work of Gabriela Ruiz from Los Angeles. She's a Chicana artist, and this work is called Homo Machina.
3: The work is a self-portrait, but not a likeness. This is Gabriela Ruiz. I built my body as an exaggeration. I turned myself into this machine/console. For me, the body is not erased by the interface. The body becomes the interface.
1: Gabby is thinking about technology and how, specifically with these colors, if you think about like Microsoft in the 1990s, had this type of blue on the desktop and also these greens, this kind of toxic green.
0: At the same time, you see your own reflection and image trapped within the machine's interface.
3: When I think about the machine, for me, the machine is never neutral. It seduces, it transforms, it gives fantasy and glamour, but it's also a tool through which violence is enacted. It decides who it surveils, who it polices, what it extracts, and who it controls.
0: The colors are meant to be a sensory attack against the sterile aesthetics of modern technology and Silicon Valley. Think slime green and old school Microsoft blue.
1: Now, say 30 years later, when we think of technology, we think of, you know, certain products that tend to be gray or silver, almost erasing this chromophobia Gabby talks about.
2: Chromophobia?
1: What do you mean? It's exactly what we were talking before of how, you know, it's a stereotype, but it's also kind of true that Latinos live in a very colorful kind of spaces, and there's nothing wrong with that, and we shouldn't be ashamed of that at all. And she identified with, you know, this kind of technology that celebrated all these colors and told a story, whereas now technology has become more gray, as if saying technology is neutral, technology is innocent, when in reality it isn't. Technology is used for surveillance, especially in Los Angeles, especially against black and brown bodies.
2: Right,
1: exactly.
2: Oh, it's a camera.
1: So Gabby did a 3D print of her body, and including her face.
2: Her face, which is like this large mask, but her mouth is open. She's screaming. Mm-hmm.
1: And then there's this Ouroboros, the idea of the snake eating its own tail. But Gabby turned it into her own body. It's a pregnant body, so it's the opposite of sterile. It's a body that's giving life.
0: As Marcela and I walk away from Gabby Ruiz's installation, there's just one more thing that catches my eye.
2: What is this? Just before we leave, gosh. I need to know.
1: No, you need to know, yes. That is...
2: I'm like, oh no, it's my
1: You're
2: people.
1: You're going to love it.
0: Well, these are my people because, dear listener, I work out.
4: The following program depicts exercises which, depending of course upon your physical, mental, emotional, and spiritual conditions, may be hazardous for your health.
1: This is a collective of grassroots filmmakers, Kikahiwahi from Hawaii, and they shot this video. It's called 20-Minute Workout. They are doing the workout in Kealakekua Bay, where there's a monument to Captain Cook.
5: For this episode of Watermelon Water, we will be working through the Captain Cook Monument.
1: This is where Captain Cook was killed, and there's this monument that, you know, tourists come and they do their snorkeling and they go on their catamarans and whatever, and then they take pictures in this monument.
5: And five, six, seven, eight, and on. 2, 3, 4, 5, 6, 7.
1: They're doing this workout, and you can hear the instructor say things like, kick, Captain Cook, kick, Captain Cook.
5: And pushing back behind us. Let's kick that monument right behind us.
1: Because to resist colonizing forces, Maria, you have to be in shape. You know this, right? Yeah, you have to be in shape.
5: Remember, crew, if you don't know your past, then you don't know your future. How long will you last?
0: That was senior curator Marcela Guerrero of the Whitney Biennial. The show is running through August 23rd.
5: And a 5, 6, 7.
0: Now, dear listener, we're going to switch gears and go from the general sense of what is American art to a very specific form of American art. That's Tejano music and the legend who made it happen. Outside of one of the oldest dance halls in all of Texas, people wearing cowboy boots and hats are lining up to watch country music superstar Casey Musgraves. The Texas native is currently on tour, debuting her latest album, Middle of Nowhere. Her opening act on her Texas tour included the Mariachi Brothers.
6: From San Luis Potosí, Mexico, all the way to this historic stage at Green Hall, their journey is just getting started.
0: Three teen brothers, Antonio, Caleb, and Joshua, who had just been released from ICE detention a couple of weeks before her performance.
7: A family of five in Texas is reunited after being released from immigration detention.
0: After their release, the brothers, who come from a Mexican and musical family, and their father, opened three sold-out shows with Kacey Musgraves. It was a powerful statement of musical and cultural solidarity.
6: Tonight, you're witnessing five generations of heritage carried forward by three young musicians who are honoring the past while creating something entirely of their own.
0: That past is the legacy of Tejano music. And the man behind it all, Johnny Canales.
8: Bienvenido, muchachos. A ver, yo saludo a todo el público.
0: Canales is considered the Oprah of Tejano music.
9: Awesome. Amigos, bienvenidos al programa de Johnny Canales.
0: In 1985, he had a very popular television show.
10: The Johnny Canales show was almost religious in the way that communities would come out every single Sunday. It was like a church service.
0: And when a teenager from Corpus Christi walked onto his show for the very first time, Canales saw a star.
9: Estos trajes ustedes los hicieron, ¿verdad? Todos eran blancos, ¿no?
11: Mm-hmm.
9: Y probablemente
11: Saturday with fluorescent paint, permanent paint.
9: Okay. Y la gente que nos está escuchando en México, ¿cómo saben qué hicieron?
11: Los pintaron.
0: Her name was Celina Quintanilla. Her band, Los Dinos. It would be the first of many appearances of Celina on Johnny Canales' show.
12: Are we ready? Are you ready? We're ready for you. How about Bidi Bidi Bom Bom, Celina, Captain EMI? Take it away. Yes, sir.
0: Johnny would end up being a key figure in Celina rising to become the biggest star of Tejano music ever. Tejano was on top of the world. And Celina was its shining star. But we all know how Celina's life was cut short.
13: We have a woman ran in the lobby, said she's been shot, she's laying on the floor in his blood.
0: And some say that Tejano music died with Celina. But if you look more closely, it's a lot more complicated than that. Because the story of Tejano is also, in a way, the story of migration, of cultures coming together, of the tension of assimilation, or the resistance of it in the United States. Johnny Canales passed away in June of 2024, and Tejano, it paved the way for the musical genres that are taking over the charts today. From Kacey Musgraves to Bad Bunny and beyond. And to understand this present, we gotta go back to Canales, his work, and his legacy. A recent film about the life of Johnny Canales and the industry of Tejano music is helping to keep his work alive today. For this story, as we near the second anniversary of the passing of Johnny Canales, we're going to return to a 2025 conversation with Adrián Arredondo and Mirna Pérez. They're co-directors of the film Take It Away, The Rise and Fall of Tejano Hollywood. We're going to talk about the influence of Tejano music and the outsized role that Johnny Canales played in it. Adrián Arredondo and Mirna Pérez, welcome to Latino USA.
14: Thank you so much, Maria.
10: Thank you, Maria. It's an honor to be here with you.
0: So here's my relationship with Tejano music. Basically, as a little girl, starting from the time that I was like seven, our family would get in a car in Chicago and we would drive all the way to Mexico. And that meant we had to drive through the state of Texas. And once we got through the second southern half of the state, immediately when I'd be fiddling with the radio dial, you'd start to hear music in Spanish. And so for me, this relationship was, estamos cerca de México. We are near Mexico. South Texas is where you hear music in Spanish on the radio. And in our family, we called it música ranchera, all of it. So
2: Can you just give us the definition of Tejano music? Because you start your documentary by saying, hey, it's American music.
15: Yeah, I think to do that, we have to talk about Mexican music as a whole. As you'll see in the film, the accordion is not a Mexican instrument. It's an instrument that came from polkas from Germany, from the Czech Republic. And what ends up happening in the United States when you have all these migrant communities is that you have German and Czech immigrants who are also in these migrant towns with Mexican immigrants. And in order for all of them to have this sense of home and nostalgia, they start creating music at cantinas. And from there, they end up mixing all the instruments together. And this genre is born. It has the sort of the underlying elements of Mexican music where you have a corrido, it's telling you a story, you have ranchera, it's very folky. You have certain elements from mariachi, but then you also have, because it's Tejano music and it's American, you have this influence of country, of blues, of rock and roll, and that's what creates Tejano music. It's almost like this reflection of what America is. It's a melting pot.
2: Adrián, because you grew up on the border, maybe you can take us to the first time that you remember hearing the music and how you understand it now.
10: My first experience with Tejano music was in Las Pulgas de El Rio Grande Valle in South Texas. I would go to the flea markets over there. We call them pulgas. And usually while you're there shopping, there's a lot of food and there's a lot of music. And I recall seeing the Tejano bands, the conjunto bands at Las Pulgas, and they would play. And I recall seeing accordions for sale and just thinking that they were the most beautiful thing I'd ever seen. But the older I get, I stop going to Pulgas. I start moving out of Texas for work. And those themes and motifs sort of stayed with me, right? And when we got to making this film, outside of talking about how do we present Johnny Canales, how do we present the music, Mirna and I had a lot of conversations as to how do we present the spirit of what this culture and this community really is. And so in the movie, we visit a lot of flea markets, a lot of the pulgas. We have an ode to the accordion. Our entire movie is composed with music from accordions that we use as orchestral instruments and present them differently. So all of these first memories really lend themselves to be the spirit of the movie.
2: So Mirna, one of the things that you documented is the so-called migrant farm worker circuit, right? And these are mostly Latino and Latina migrant farm workers, which were moving from crop to crop, from state to state. But the musicians, they had this whole thing going on. They were making connections, playing, making people happy after a long week at work. So can you talk about the migrant farm worker circuit and how this actually made the music grow because it was always moving from one place to another?
15: The migrant circuit is actually one of my favorite parts of the entire film. I think it's fascinating how you have this group of people that's following the path of farm workers. And I also think that there is something to be said about the joy and beauty that come from these communities. So much of the narrative in the media about these communities is these are the people that pick our fruits, our food, we have to be grateful for them, and that's the end of it. But I think what's fascinating about the migrant circuit is that it almost humanizes the people at our border that do these jobs that potentially traditional Americans don't want to do. And it adds a completely different layer to them. And so I love that this was a story that was part of making the genre as big as it became, because it's so unexpected and not something that happens today.
2: Coming up on Latino USA, we hear from Adrián and Mirna about the lasting impact Johnny Canales had on the industry and where Spanish language music is headed now.
10: You have artists like Beyoncé. This ain't Texas. Her tour is very much a Tejano tour.
2: Stay with us. No te vayas.

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0: It's Latino USA. I'm Maria Hinojosa. We're going to continue talking about the legacy of Tejano music with Adrián Arredondo and Mirna Pérez. They're co-directors of the film Take It Away, The Rise and Fall of Tejano Hollywood. Another one of my favorite moments in the film. It's the part where you show how Johnny Canales expanded beyond South Texas. He was now being seen on Univision, and people would make posters, and they would be holding up the posters, and it would say, "We love you," to our family in someplace in Michigan, and it would turn out to be a prison. Or there's one that you capture, which is, "Saludamos a Paraguay," which is they're holding up a sign that says, "We love you, Paraguay." It was literally making a poster, saying a message, holding it up while you're in the audience when the camera comes to you. I mean, it's just such a beautiful moment that captures, again, it's not just about the music, it's about everything that goes around the music.
1: The Johnny Canales show was almost religious in the way that communities would come out every single Sunday. It was like a church service, right? And you went there to see Johnny B, the outstanding entertainer that he was. You would go to see Selena or like your favorite artist, but you also would go there to see your best friend, your cousin, your tia, your tio, make new friends. And also you would go there to have yourself be seen by the rest of the communities around the world who were there to watch the show. And over time, the show gained this amazing reputation for being not just an place for entertainment, but a place for community. And it's just an amazing thing to know that the show expanded beyond Johnny Canales himself.
0: So can you talk a little bit about Johnny Canales? And, you know, he makes this transition from playing at cantinas himself to basically becoming the Oprah of Tejano music.
1: He really was ahead of his time, and he is the American dream. Johnny Canales started his life as a farm worker with his father out in the fields, and he ended his life a star maker. He introduced the world to Selena. He introduced the world to Bronco. He introduced the world to Bobby Pulido. He introduced the world to Ramon Ayala. And now you have all of these superstars who 30 years ago, nobody quite knew who they were, where they were going to go. But Johnny did, because he was not only a migrant worker, he was a musician, he was a hustler, he was bilingual, he was a very loving, kind person. And once he reached a sort of level where he could have a platform, all he did was bring other people in. And he did so at a cost that he assumed himself. Nobody paid him for his TV show. I mean, the man edited the show himself. Eventually, he would make it a family show with Nora and his children, who would help them bring artists, book artists, clean the stages, turn on the lights. And in our film, I think many people see the level of quality that he was presenting, and they just assume, oh my God, this must have been some type of Univision production from the beginning. But that was only 10 years into his show, 15 years into his show.
0: So I want to take a step back for a moment to understand the reach of Tejano music, because there were so many music labels, there were award shows that were happening in South Texas, entire radio stations dedicated to this genre. It was the farm worker circuit. It was the Johnny Canales show, even though the rest of the United States didn't quite know that.
1: It always has been everywhere. I just don't think people have acknowledged it visibly in the way they do today. So for example, today you have artists like Beyoncé, who is on her major tour supporting her new work, but her tour is very much a Tejano tour. If you look at the visuals, the language, the presentation of it, it's exactly what was being presented 30 years ago by Johnny Canales. If you look at artists like Grupo Frontera today, they are the children of the producers who made Selena's music. It was really amazing to see how it was everywhere, not just in Texas. I think Tejanos were just really proud to finally have something that was sticking to the larger culture.
0: So I am Mexicana, raised in Chicago. Then I end up in New York. I mean, honestly, the 80s were all salsa music. There were not many Mexicans in New York City at this time. So Selena, for me, comes a little bit later. I'm wondering, did you learn anything new about his relationship, even with Selena, while you were working on the documentary? Because Johnny Canales played a big role, frankly, in getting Selena out there.
2: I think most people know that Johnny was the first person that brought Selena to Mexico. I think also a lot of people know that he was the one that led her to learn to speak Spanish. You can see it on the show when he kind of teases her. Selena, if you want to be an international star, you have to learn how to speak Spanish.
3: Y me acuerdo cuando llegó Selena al show de Johnny Canales, no sabía ni una palabra en español. La única palabra que le decía a su apera, dinero, dinero. Ahora sabe dos.
4: Papi, ¿dónde está mi dinero?
2: Maybe the thing that people didn't know about Selena and Johnny is that they had this really beautiful relationship where he almost felt like a mentor to her with this Theo energy. And you can tell how much her passing affected him in the homage that he created for her in the tape where he talks about her passing and he says goodbye to her.
3: A rato, Selena, estamos todos contigo. Y no te digo goodbye. Te digo, I'll see you later. You got it. Take it away.
0: A lot of record labels lost interest. There was this sense that as more Latinos, more Mexicanos are coming in, that music should be quote-unquote pure, it should be 100% Mexican, and all of this created tension among artists who had depended on Johnny Canales and his sponsorship and the public. Walk us through this time period, because people were mourning the death of Selena, but her death was actually having a huge impact on what was happening commercially with this music.
1: It took us about 5 years to make this film. You know, about 3.5 years, we were fully with Johnny Canales. The latter half of the part, Johnny Canales passed away. So there was a lot of, I think, unopened doors that sort of revealed themselves and opened up throughout his passing, as did when Selena passed away. Visiting Selena Auditorium, where Johnny had his funeral, his public funeral, being there to film that, attracted so many of the same people and fans and audience members who were at Selena's funeral as well. And the way that the community embraced both of these artists, I'm positive is something I would never experience in my life again. It felt political, it felt musical, it felt cultural, and it felt really heavy. A lot of people felt like they knew Selena and Johnny Canales personally, even though they may have never met them. Maybe just because they were in the audience so many times watching them, they were impacted by their stories and their musicality. And when they passed, they really felt like they lost a part of themselves. So for me, something I learned about Selena was the real truth of the impact that she had on the community, the North Star that she was, not just for Johnny, but for so many of the artists who were on his show, who were inspired to be musicians because they would see her performing at his show. Even when we interviewed Abraham Quintanilla, Selena's father, for our film, he still holds a lot of heaviness in his heart when it comes to the role that Johnny Canales played in her career. So for me, it was really eye-opening to connect with the spirit of Selena through Johnny Canales, through the archival research, through watching a lot of the behind-the-scenes footage that the world has never seen that we include in our movie. After Selena passed, you know, Bobby Pulido in the film really, really sort of goes into it, and he talks about how the industry collectively got depressed. The record labels got a little bit of that wind punched out of their gut because the most visible person all of a sudden was gone. The rug got pulled out from everybody at the same time. And at the second that that happened, the larger, broader audience immediately moved away to the next big thing. And so many Tejano artists were feeling like, hold on, she was just one of 1,000 of us. What about the rest of us? And Johnny Canales, at the same time, his television show started to be programmed a little bit more globally, nationally, and he started introducing a lot of Mexican artists, artists from Latin America. So really the Tejano artists had this 1-2 punch where they lost Selena. The television show started to migrate to more international music, technology started to come up and the internet started to dominate airwaves. And our film really goes into that sort of 20-year black hole where Tejano was figuring itself out up until today, where it's sort of back up to being at the top of the charts.
0: You did get a chance to spend some time with Johnny Canales himself. You saw him when he was towards the end of his life. He was sick, kind of abandoned and ignored, which is really, really sad. So tell us what it was like to be with Johnny.
2: It did feel like Johnny was forgotten to a certain extent, but I think more than it being sad, I think there was something actually really beautiful about who he was at the end of his days and who he's always been. And I think the most beautiful thing about Johnny is that the person that you see in the archival tapes, not just the times where he's talking to the camera, but the times he's talking to the audience honestly about what's happening and he's not even paying attention to the cameras, is the same exact person that he was

0: music. Latin music today is peak pop. These are the biggest chart-topping artists in the world, but we both, in our discussions about making this movie, agreed that, hey, this didn't just happen overnight. Latin artists and the visibility of what we're doing didn't just appear out of nowhere and all of a sudden we're number one. No, it actually started about 30, 40, 50 years ago. There was Johnny Canales who was doing all of those on his own. And our film makes the argument that had Johnny Canales not started the Johnny Canales Show and lived his path of truth through his experience as a migrant person, none of these artists today would be number one. And if you watch the film, you can see exactly how culture, immigration politics, telecommunication network changes and deals, how all of those things were navigated by Johnny to create a platform that gave a generation a voice. And then once that platform disappeared, those artists got less visible and a little bit lost. And today, now that the platforms exist again, they're able to be back on top, which just reinforces our argument that if you give Latinos a platform, we will reach the top.
1: Adrián, Nidna, thank you so much for speaking with me on Latino USA.
2: Thank you so much, Maria. We're so happy to be here and talking to you.
0: Thank you so much.
1: That was Adriana Redondo and Mirna Perez, co-directors of the film Take It Away, The Rise and Fall of Tejano Hollywood. Johnny Canales passed away in June of 2024 in Corpus Christi, Texas. He was 81 years old. En paz descanse. That's it for today. Our show was the work of Adriana Rodriguez, Monica Morales Garcia, Reynaldo Leaños Jr., Andrea Lopez Cruzado, Nicole Rothwell, and Penny Leigh Ramirez. Fernanda Echavarri is our managing editor. Nancy Trujillo is our production manager. Our engineers are Stephanie LeBeau, Julia Caruso, and JJ Carubin. The Latino USA team also includes Roxana Aguirre, Luis Luna, Dorimar Marquez, and Julieta Martinelli. Emily Ramirez and I are executive producers. I'm your host, Maria Hinojosa. You can find Latino USA on your podcast feed, also on our website, latinousa.org, and then you can listen to us anytime. Hasta la próxima. No te vayas. Chao.
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1: Coming up next is The Mountain by Heartless Bastards. Shout out to Wheeler Fear and his girlfriend Kate for showing me this song. Thank you. I love you.

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0: 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The time is 7:33. 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
0: And just a reminder, KDNK Spinal Tap movie is tonight, right after our stream at 8 o'clock. 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
0: And I'd like to give a shout out to the Carbondale Pool for just opening up. They're new and donating to us.
1: I'd like to give a shout out to my brother again because he's really chill. And I'm sorry, your haircut is negative aura.

This is KDNK. Welcome back to the Amped Radio Show. I'm your host, Ash, and it is 8 o'clock. Let's see here. Well, you just heard Californication by Red Hot Chili Peppers.

And that was a beautiful set by some first-time DJs. And now we're on to whatever this is going to be. I planned to have a show with Andy McMichael right now, but he is at baseball practice or a tournament, something with that. And it's an important event, so I'm going to let him do that. Hopefully he shows up at some point between now and 9 o'clock, but if not, you have to deal with me for the next hour, so it'll all be fun and games. Up next, we can play... Let's see, what do we want to play? We were going to do a Yacht Rock show. We can continue with that. Or, I think we can just start with... Let's see, we can start with some Steely Dan, something like that. That could be good. I think we should start with... Let me start with this one. Right here.

This is KDNK. You are listening to the Andy Zank Youth Empowerment Program. The time is 10:22, and you just heard One of These Nights by the Eagles. Coming up next is some Boston. We might do special song. We've had some Doobie Brothers before, and we got some others coming up soon. So enjoy and keep listening. This is going to be an interesting show, but it's going to be fun. So stay tuned. Coming up next is Foreplay/Long Time by Boston.

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You are listening to the Andy Zenk Youth Empowerment Program. 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Every 20 minutes, look 20 feet away from you and take 20 seconds of a slow breathing. Then stand, stretch, or get water. Learn more at focuskids.org. Coming up, you just heard some Boston with Foreplay / Long Time, and that's what's a little more behind me. Coming up next is some more Doobie Brothers, and let's take it away.

42nd and 8th, a hole in a doorway. Yeah. I think I found you, Joel, with my TV beam.

One. This is KDNK. The time is 8:47, and you just heard some interesting Hall & Oates from the album War Babies. Never heard it before, but it's pretty awesome, so take a listen if you can. This is signing off for the night. Hope you've enjoyed the show, and we'll see what else we have tonight. We'll play a cheesy song, we'll play some Eddie Money while we look at a Prince album, see if we can play some of that to end the night off well and keep the vibes high. So stay tuned and keep on dancing.

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You are listening to Katie and Kay. We are listener-sponsored public radio. Thanks to all you guys out there. This is Basic Blue. This Basic Blue Radio this evening. I'm playing. Well, I had been playing from the Santana catalog, mixed in with Erykah Badu, and. Yeah.

ain't no coffee shops around. I heard them Google men drink so much coffee, I declare, I think they might drown. Gentrification is here. Oh, one thing I know, you can't stand pat.

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You are listening to KDNK, the voice of the Roaring Fork Valley, listener-sponsored public radio.

next door. And that was you and your man having a fight like you'd done so many nights before. Woman, I turned you every which way in the

well, I will keep trying. And when I say I want you, girl, you know I'm not lying. You see a good woman out on the street these days, friend. All a bad old man can't be hard to find.

and Katie and Kay. This is Katie and Kay, Carbondale Community Access Radio, Glenwood Springs, Carbondale, the Rolling Fork Valley, and beyond. It is 11:01 p.m. on Thursday, May 28th, and you are listening to the softest radio show on earth with your host, Vespertine's Baby. I got a pretty fun show for you guys tonight, for which I learned some interesting factoids that I'm very excited to dispense into your eardrums. We're going to be starting off with some Muzak, M-U-Z-A-K Muzak, which is one of the factoids I learned preparing this show. If you haven't heard of it, I would highly suggest looking up M-U-Z-A-K. I'd never heard of it. Apparently, a lot of people know what it is. It's just like elevator music, but there's more to it than that. And I really actually like that genre, which maybe makes me a banal person. Here we go!

All right, you just heard yet another Russian song. I quite like the Russian language, and I quite like Russian music, as you might have noticed if you tuned into this show. To anybody out there listening to the National Public Radio at 11:13 p.m., though I guess this is local community access. Anyways, that was My Sorrow is Serene, or My Sorrow is Luminous, or My Sorrow is Bright. There's multiple ways to translate that Russian word by Yonka, who was a really prominent, I think, post-Soviet Serbian post-punk singer. And with her, she died quite young, and many say with her death died that specific little post-punk genre that she was operating in the post-Soviet, I think Serbian era. And I wanted to read the lyrics of that song translated into English. My sorrow is serene. I repeat it 10 times over and again. No one knows just how awful I feel. The television hangs suspended from the ceiling, and no one knows the depth of my misery. All of this has become such a drag that I long to simply start all over again. My verse is sorrowful, so much so, that once more I find myself repeating just how awful I feel. And I will say didn't say three F-bombs that were in those lyrics. She did swear 3 times in Russian, so sorry to any sensitive ears. That just kind of sums up how I've been feeling lately. Before that, you heard Gambang by Grimes from her album Guidy Primes. That was the song that really put me on to Grimes, to be honest, like way before Visions. That was the one. Before that was Decoy by Fiviel is Glock. I love that song. I love that band. Super fun, twee, French, poppy, fun stuff. Before that was Tima de Andrea by Alberto Baldan Bimbo, which I guess is some theme of Andrea, I'm assuming. Great song. Before that was a miniskirt by Muzak Bass Orchestra, M-U-Z-A-K. As I was saying, you gotta look this up. Such a weird piece of music history. It was like in the 30s, there's this guy that was working for the army, and like the radio wasn't big yet, so he was like, how do we get music directly to people's ears? And I guess you could call in and make songs, and it was just like super banal music. But then they started doing this thing where they would sell this music to workplaces or like places of business, and they would have these 15-minute intervals. I think it was called a stimulus progression. So as these little 15-minute music increments progress, by the end you'd have like the most high energy song. So I would say Miniskirt by Muzak Bass Orchestra would have definitely come towards the end of one of those stimulus progressions. But what a fun song, huh? All right, we're going to switch gears a little bit here and go. We're listening to Fiona Apple. All right, that's what's happening. And after that, we'll hear other songs. Thank you for listening to KD&K. This is the softest radio show on earth, which I believe is now going to be coming to you every Thursday evening, not every other Thursday. So stay tuned every Thursday to hear me play some songs. Thank you for listening.

All right, that was Enjoy by Bjork from her album Post. I want to say 1996. Such a great album, such a great song. Before that was Along by The Knife, which is, I'm forgetting the fact I want to say, so I'll just move on. Before that was Miss World by Hole from Live Through This, one of my all-time favorite albums, one of my all-time favorite songs. Before that, Are You the One by Basement, which I just discovered recently on some radio for some emo song. I think it was All Around Me by Flyleaf Radio. I came upon Are You the One by Basement, and I've really been enjoying it. Before that, Garden Head / Leave Me Alone by Neutral Milk Hotel from their album On Avery Island, which I have to say, I think On Avery Island is better than the In the Airplane Over the Sea, and it's far less appreciated. It is so, so good. If you like Neutral Milk Hotel at all, or if you don't like them even, you might like that album more. If you've tried to listen to them and you didn't like In the Airplane Over the Sea, that album is absolutely goated. Before that, I'm Trying to Break Your Heart by Wilco from Yankee Hotel Foxtrot, that fantastic album with the Chicago Honeycomb Towers on the cover. I remember when I saw them in real life for the first time, it was like my soul was leaving my body. Completely, completely transcendent experience. Very sad album. Before that, Anything We Want by Fiona Apple from The Idler Reel is wiser than the whipping cord, and Something Will Serve You More Than Something Ever Will. Super long album title. One of my favorite albums. Also, I can play pretty much the whole thing on the piano. I've always thought about doing like a one woman puppet show to that album and like singing and playing the piano and stuff. So if anyone is interested in working on that project with me, hit my line at VespertinesBaby on Instagram.com. You are listening to Katie and Kay. It's 11:46 p.m. and this is the softest radio show on earth with your host, Vespertine's Baby. Right now we're listening to Courtship Dating by Crystal Castles. Love them so much despite their torrid history. And I'm happy that Alice Glass has freed herself from that arrangement. Thank you for listening. There are more songs. Where that came from?

Alright, Carbondale, it is 12:09 a.m. and now it is Friday, May 29th, and isn't that a beautiful thing? You are listening to the softest radio show on earth with Vespertine's Baby, and right now, you're listening to Itching on a Photograph by Group Love, known for, Take Me to Your Best Friend's House, so Love You Then I Love You Now. Tongue Tied, there we go. Before that was Saved by a Wave by Always, All of the Ways. They're so good. They're just so good. Though I will say that album Antisocialist, not their best work. Before that, Goodnight Jack by Saint Etienne, which I think was my number one most played song of 2024. Is that true? Yeah. Good Humor. That and all that. That is some of their best work right there. Fantastic, fantastic album. Before that, My Finest Hour by The Sundays. They're just so sweet, aren't they? Before that, Everyone Knows It, Everyone Loves It, Love My Way by The Psychedelic Furs. I feel like that is like was one of my first favorite songs when I was a little kid. Before that was Devin by Grimes. I got two Grimes songs on the docket tonight. That's from her album Halifax. I think everything before Visions is like really interesting, and then Visions obviously is where she really hit her stride. And then Art Angels I really, really loved when it came out, and it honestly holds up, but everything after that, terrible. This is not good. That's what happens when you marry Elon Musk, am I right? Let's keep the billionaires out of our beds, ladies, and let's keep our art sharp and interesting. Thanks for listening to Kanye and Kay. I will play more songs.

Okay, you just heard Weight Watchers by Parallel Dance Ensemble, which I have to say is it's one of my all-time favorite songs. I feel like I've been saying that a lot this episode, but a streaming platform which shall not be named released your top songs ever or whatever playlist, and so I've been revisiting a few Vespertine's baby classics. Before that was I Get Around, Midnight Juggernauts, a remix by Dragonette. So good. Oh my god. That's another Kitsune My Zone compilation track. Highly recommend checking out the Kitsune My Zone compilation albums if you like that kind of blog house indie sleaze era. Before that was Ode to the Dance Floor by Nikki and the Dove. Before that was Apollo Throwdown by the Go Team, which reminds me so much of my dear friend Laura Shaw, who I know isn't listening to this because it is, 2:35 on the East Coast? They're 2 hours ahead, right? Not three. Anyways, this is Exercise 4 by Ben. Ben is really great. They're like classic trip hop. I think it's just like a couple of British dudes. Isn't it always doing cool stuff with electronic music and samples. I really like Bent. After this, I'll play. I might have to call it a little early tonight. I am sleepy. I'm falling asleep in the studio. So you know what? Next song will be the last one. I'm sorry for. I know my huge crew of diehard fans that are listening to the radio at 12:36 a.m. on a Friday. I'm so sorry to let you know, but the next song will be my last. The next song is Lover Function by Freesia, which you will hear. It's a great song, but also I found it because my favorite Britney Spears song is Heaven on Earth off Blackout. If you don't know it, let's turn off the show, go listen to it right now. So you know what, maybe I'll play that too. But I was like, why is this song so good? It's like so much better than anything else she's ever done. And I love Britney Spears. That song is like next level. Freesia produced it. F-R-E-E-S-C-H-A. I think they're Swedish too. Of course they are. Those damn Swedes. Anyways, yeah, so we'll listen to Lover Function, and then we'll end the night with a little Britney Spears, because, I mean, who's stopping me? Who's going to stop me? No one. Thank you so much for listening to the Softest Radio Show on Earth. I'm here, I guess, every other Thursday. I don't know. I'll be here on Thursdays, whether it's every other Thursday, or there could be a every Thursday thrown in there once in a while. The future, it's murky, but we will find out when it happens. And thanks for listening to Katie and Kay. I am tired. I gotta get to bed. And you should get to bed too. If you're listening to the radio, maybe you're driving somewhere. Or maybe you're just listening to it on... I can't even form sentences. Thanks. Thank you. Thanks so much.

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just like the sky. Yes, I'm lost where you shine tonight. I know that I need her. Can you change her heart? Can you change her mind? 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

0: wish to express our objection to the violation of our rights as immigrant human beings. The company in charge, GEO, fails to meet the basic conditions necessary to protect our health and our lives.
1: Protesters outside Delaney Hall, the massive Newark immigration jail run by the for-profit GEO Group, read a statement from the hunger and labor striking detainees inside. ICE agents tear gas protesters inside and out, arresting six people outside. We'll go to New Jersey for the latest. Then a Chicago jury orders Boeing to pay nearly $50 million to the family of Samia Stumo, 24-year-old grandniece of Ralph Nader, who died in the Ethiopian Airlines plane crash in 2019. It was one of the last verdicts in a series of wrongful death suits stemming from two deadly crashes in 2019 that killed all 346 people on board. We'll be joined by Samia's mother, Nadja Milleron, from Massachusetts.
2: This is not an accident. This is something that could have been prevented. And as somebody who's lost the dearest person in my life, you know, I want her death not to be in vain. I don't want anybody else to die.
1: And finally, to Bolivia, where thousands have been protesting for a month on the streets of La Paz and other cities to demand the resignation of President Rodrigo Paz.
3: The people are demanding from the grassroots, from the blockade points, that the president must resign for his incapacity to govern for all Bolivians. The president only governs for one sector, the elite in Santa Cruz. Therefore, this fight is for the common good and for the national interest and for our future generations.
1: All that and more coming up. Welcome to Democracy Now!, democracynow.org, The War and Peace Report. I'm Amy Goodman. Vice President J.D. Vance says the U.S. is very close to a memorandum of understanding with Iran that would see both sides cease fire for 60 days while talks over Iran's nuclear program continue. Vance said the emerging agreement would also reopen the Strait of Hormuz to commercial traffic, with Iran given 30 days to remove all sea mines. President Trump has yet to give his final approval, and Iran's Tasnim news agency reports the text of the framework has not yet been finalized or confirmed. This comes as the New York Times reports the White House has been quietly working with Gulf Arab states to develop alternative financing mechanisms to pay for Iran's post-war reconstruction, including unfreezing Iranian funds held in Qatar. On Thursday, Treasury Secretary Scott Bessent downplayed President Trump's threat to blow up Oman, a U.S. ally, during a cabinet meeting a day earlier.
4: Are you guys back there in the West Wing making plans for a new war with Oman?
5: Again, I think the president wanted to punctuate freedom of navigation in the Strait. I had a call with the Omani ambassador this morning, and he assured me that there were no plans for tolling the Strait.
1: Palestinians are bracing for a worsening humanitarian catastrophe in the Gaza Strip after Israeli Prime Minister Benjamin Netanyahu ordered his army to seize 70% of the besieged territory. Already, Israel controls about 11% more of Gaza's land than it agreed to under a U.S.-brokered so-called ceasefire deal it signed last October. Netanyahu's latest plan would push Israel's line of control further beyond the so-called yellow line, leaving even less land for Gaza's more than 2 million Palestinians. His comments came one day after Israeli Defense Minister Israel Katz said his government would implement a plan to remove large numbers of Palestinians from Gaza under what he called a voluntary emigration scheme. Israel intensified its assault on Lebanon Thursday, bombing Beirut for the first time in 3 weeks, even as Israeli ground forces pushed deeper into southern Lebanon and issued new forced displacement orders for residents. The United Nations reports 15 children are among those killed by Israeli strikes on Lebanon over the past week. 62 children have been wounded in the attacks, which continue despite the U.S.-brokered so-called ceasefire agreement with Israel signed with

0: Lebanon in April. The United Nations has added Israel to a blacklist of nations credibly suspected of engaging in systematic sexual violence. In its annual report documenting sexual violence and conflicts worldwide, the UN found Israel's prisons engaged in systematic torture, rape, sexual humiliation, and degrading treatment of detained Palestinians. In response, Israel's UN ambassador, Danny Danon, said Israel will sever ties with UN Secretary General Antonio Guterres and his office. In New York, hundreds of protesters gathered outside the Hilton Midtown Hotel in Manhattan Thursday evening to disrupt a pro-Israel so-called real estate expo that promotes the sale of illegal Israeli settlements in Jerusalem. Activists have described the sales as, quote, part of an initiative to bolster the pipeline of Americans settling on stolen Palestinian land, unquote. Jerusalem Mayor Moshe Leon reportedly attended the event. This is Rosa Martinez, an activist with the Global Samud Flotilla, who just returned to New York after being abducted by Israeli forces in international waters.
1: I just arrived from the Gaza Flotilla about 4 days ago. I had been missing a lot of these illegal land sales, but to me, just coming back and entering this space, it just kind of goes to show how interconnected and how global our work is. I mean, you know, we were detained by the Israeli occupation forces last week. And, you know, that is a military that trains the NYPD. The NYPD has a bureau in Tel Aviv. And, you know, a lot of the tactics that the Israelis use on us are just the amplified tactics that the NYPD uses on, like, brown, black, and immigrant communities here in New York City.
0: Romania's government says two people were injured early this morning when a Russian drone struck an apartment building in the eastern city of Galați. NATO Secretary General Mark Rutte said in response, the 32-member nuclear armed military alliance, quote, stands ready to defend every inch of allied territory, unquote. In Moscow, Kremlin spokesperson Dmitry Peskov said Europe's a party to the Ukraine conflict, cannot act as a mediator. Meanwhile, Ukraine launched waves of drones overnight targeting Russian oil and fuel infrastructure. Russian officials reported strikes on refineries, fuel storage sites, and a seaport. Reuters reports virtually all major oil refineries in central Russia have been forced to halt or scale back fuel output due to Ukraine's attacks, with Russian fuel output down by more than a quarter. This week, Ukrainian President Volodymyr Zelensky wrote a letter to President Trump and members of Congress asking for further shipments of interceptor missiles for Ukraine's Patriot missile batteries. The request comes as the Center for Strategic and International Studies reports it'll take the U.S. at least 3 to 8 years to replenish stockpiles of interceptors depleted during the U.S. war on Iran. On Thursday, Democratic U.S. Senator Richard Blumenthal said during a visit to Kyiv, he supports Ukraine's requests for more air defenses and rejects Russia's warning foreigners and diplomats should leave Kyiv.
2: America is not leaving Ukraine. Our diplomats are here to stay.
0: In New Jersey, protests continue outside the Newark ICE jail known as Delaney Hall, where hundreds of detained immigrants have been on a hunger and labor strike for a week, demanding their immediate release and denouncing inhumane conditions. On Thursday, the families of detained immigrants spoke out against ICE's retaliation against the hunger strikers, with activists saying they'd received several calls from immigrants inside Delaney reporting guards had pepper sprayed and beaten detainees. At least 6 people were reportedly arrested outside late Wednesday as activists and family members of detainees formed a barricade outside Delaney Hall despite repeated attempts by ICE and law enforcement to violently break up the demonstrations. Delaney Hall is operated by the for-profit prison company Geo Group. We'll have more on this story after headlines. In climate news, a new study finds the planet's likely to experience record or near-record levels of heat over the next 5 years. The report by the UN's weather agency and the UK's Met Office projects global surface temperatures will exceed 1.5 degrees Celsius above pre-industrial levels, exceeding a limit set by the Paris Climate Accord to stave off the worst effects of global heating. Meanwhile, temperature records are falling across Europe this week amidst an extreme heat wave. Portugal reported its hottest ever day in the month of May. Italy suffered blackouts around Turin, while in Paris, unhoused residents held a protest to demand emergency housing during the heat wave.
3: Honestly, I wouldn't wish this on anyone. It's awful. It's not easy, especially at night when it comes to sleeping, finding shelter, or even eating. It's not easy.
0: In Florida, a Blue Origin rocket exploded on the pad during an engine test Thursday evening, sending a massive mushroom cloud high above the Cape Canaveral Space Force Station. The explosion shook homes and rattled windows along Florida's Space Coast, casting an orange glow that could be seen 50 miles away in Orlando. It's a major setback for NASA's moon landing ambitions and for plans by Blue Origin CEO Jeff Bezos to build a satellite internet service for Amazon to challenge SpaceX and its Starlink constellation. Jeff Bezos is the founder of Amazon. The Commerce Department reports the U.S. inflation rate rose to 3.8% in April, its fastest pace in 3 years, as President Trump's war in Iran triggered soaring fuel prices that added to the cost of producing and distributing products. This comes as a study by the Center for Budget and Policy Priorities finds 1.6 million fewer people are receiving SNAP food assistance benefits since the Republican Congress passed President Trump's so-called One Big Beautiful Bill Act, which will slash food assistance by $187 billion over a decade. Nearly half of those losing SNAP, some 700,000 people, are children. Government ethics watchdogs are sounding the alarm after the Pentagon granted a contract to the U.S. technology company Dell worth $9.7 billion. The contract was secured despite financial disclosures revealing President Trump purchased shares of Dell worth up to $5 million ahead of the deal. Trump has repeatedly urged people at public events to buy Dell computers. In response, Public Citizen's Rob Weissman said, quote, "It's impossible to know where personal profit-making ends and policy-making starts with this president," unquote. In Massachusetts, nearly 70,000 drivers with rideshare services, including Uber and Lyft, have become the largest private workforce to win union recognition since 1941. Organizers are hailing certification of the drivers' unionization efforts as a historic turning point for the modern-day labor movement as it seeks to hold big technology companies accountable. The App Drivers Union is a part of SEIU, the Service Employees International Union. On Tuesday, SEIU International President April Verrett joined a celebration for the drivers at the Massachusetts State House in Boston.
4: Years, drivers were told that they weren't really workers. Just independent contractors, whatever the hell that means. Replaceable, disposable, on their own. Meanwhile, these so-called independent contractors carry billion-dollar platforms on their backs while they struggle to survive. But drivers had a different vision. They said, nah, not today. They called BS.
0: Guatemala's government's denied reports it agreed to allow the Trump administration to carry out military strikes against accused drug traffickers inside the Central American nation. Guatemalan President Bernardo Arevalo was responding to a New York Times report that was published Thursday, which cited a letter issued by the Guatemalan government addressed to U.S. Defense Secretary Pete Hegseth and a reported phone call between Arevalo and Hegseth last week. President Arevalo said Guatemala is seeking joint collaboration with Washington, D.C. in drug enforcement operations, but stressed Guatemala would not approve U.S. military attacks on the ground. And Gretchen Clausing, the founding executive director of Philadelphia Community Access Media, known as PhillyCam, has passed away at the age of 61. Gretchen dedicated decades of her life advocating for public access to the media and freedom of expression and was actively involved in national campaigns in support of community media and local journalism. PhillyCam's staff and board issued a statement saying, quote, Gretchen dedicated herself to building PhillyCam into a vital community institution where Philadelphians could learn, create, connect, and share their stories. Her vision, leadership, and belief in the power of community media shaped this organization in countless ways, and her loss is being felt deeply, their statement said. And those are some of the headlines. This is Democracy Now!, democracynow.org, The War and Peace Report. I'm Amy Goodman in New York.
5: Welcome to 2026 Talks, where we're following our democracy in historic times.
6: Well, person isn't used in the First Amendment. Congress shall make no law abridging the freedom of speech.
5: When discussing the 2010 Citizens United case, the late Supreme Court Justice Antonin Scalia said he wasn't concerned about political spending by corporations qualifying as protected speech. And a new decision from Delaware will in fact let corporations vote in one small town. State Superior Judge Craig Karsnitz ruled Fenwick Island didn't violate the state's constitution by letting business entities, equal to nearly an eighth of the town's population, vote in municipal elections. He added, by law, a person is anything formally recognized as having personhood and, quote, anything that can initiate and be subject to legal proceedings. Former New Hampshire Governor Chris Sununu cites his own state's Senate race as an example of big money distorting politics.
7: Over $50 million will be spent on both sides, and 98% of all that money will come from outside New Hampshire because it's all the big super PACs. They have a base interest, maybe a philosophical interest with Republicans, but those dollars are not representative of what the people want.
5: Sununu also cites the rise in populist candidates who run in part on their shock value. Attacks already starting between the candidates for Senate in Texas might qualify. Before winning Tuesday's runoff, State Attorney General Ken Paxton was already attacking Democratic State Representative James Tallarico, calling him Talafrico and labeling the seminarian as anti-Christian and a vegan. But Tallarico quickly fired back.
8: You know, I'm an eighth-generation Texan. I've been eating barbecue since before Ken Paxton's first indictment.
5: Before Tuesday's vote, polls put Tallarico ahead of Paxton and incumbent John Cornyn, but Pew survey data finds, nationally, nearly three-quarters of Republicans and nearly two-thirds of Democrats view the opposing party as immoral, up sharply over the last decade. A federal judge will let President Donald Trump's executive order on voting go forward for the present. The order calls for Homeland Security to work with the Social Security Administration to create state-by-state approved citizen voter registries and for the U.S. Postal Service to develop lists of eligible voters so only they can vote by mail. The White House has also called for the National Guard to monitor polling places, something an NPR Marist poll finds nearly half of Americans favor. New York is among states considering legislation against federal interference and issues at the polls, including intrusion by national law enforcement. Susan Lerner with Common Cause New York says state voters are worried about voter intimidation.
9: When people read deliberate misstatements by the president about vote by mail or about who is eligible to vote, people become concerned. And of course, we've seen various folks claiming there should be some sort of federal enforcement at the polls.
5: California Governor Gavin Newsom signed legislation blocking ballot seizures by police less than a week before the state's primary elections. Republican gubernatorial candidate and Riverside Sheriff Chad Bianco seized more than 650,000 ballots from the state's redistricting referendum last year. Critics say that was motivated by unfounded vote fraud conspiracies. I'm Edwin J. Vieira for Pacifica Network and Public News Service. 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

Good morning. Happy Friday. It's May 29th, 2026. And this is KDNK. Mike Clemmer here with you once again this morning. Hello. As we get ready to head to NPR and join Morning Edition here on this Friday morning. Got your local and regional news coming up as well, and your local weather forecast. Mostly sunny day on tap today. It's currently 54 degrees in Carbondale, 66 in Glenwood Springs and Rifle, 53 in Aspen, and 39 in Leadville. Sunrise happened at 5:45. The sun will set at 8:27. That gives us 14 hours and 43 minutes of daylight today. 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
2: 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May Martinez.
3: And I'm Steve Inskeep. Consumer prices are rising faster than they have in years. The latest inflation report was out Thursday for the 12 months ending in April, and NPR's Scott Horsley has been reading, brings us his analysis for the same price as ever. Scott, good morning.
4: Good morning, Steve.
3: Okay, so I pay attention to gas prices, not as bad as they have been, still not great. How big a part of the inflation picture is that?
4: Yeah, it's a big piece of it. Gas prices are up about $1.40 from before the war began, and annual inflation was 3.8% in April. That's up from 3.5% in March. So it's moving in the wrong direction. That's according to the Commerce Department, which is the inflation yardstick that the Federal Reserve watches most closely. Until recently, Fed Governor Chris Waller had been eager to cut interest rates because he was more concerned with the weak job market than he was with rising prices. But Waller has changed his mind now that the job market appears to be stabilizing and inflation is a growing concern.
5: The longer the energy price shock continues, the greater the chance that these increases bleed into other prices.
4: Given where inflation is now and the direction it's been moving, Waller and his Fed colleagues appear unlikely to lower interest rates anytime soon, even though, of course, President Trump's been pushing very hard for that.
3: Okay, so in an ideal world, we would like inflation to be going down, economic growth to be going up. Instead, inflation is going up. What about economic growth?
4: Well, it turns out the economy grew more slowly in the first 3 months of the year than we had thought. GDP is the broadest measure of economic growth, and revised figures show GDP grew at an annual rate of just 1.6% in January, February, and March, down from an earlier estimate of 2%. Between higher prices and slower growth, it was not a great day for Treasury Secretary Scott Bessent to have to face questions in the White House briefing room yesterday. But Bessent tried to put a positive spin on the news.
6: These are short-term challenges that we will get over. It is challenging now, but unemployment is still low. Tax refunds were high. And consumer spending is still quite high.
4: Tax refunds were up about 11% on average from a year ago, and that has helped to prop up spending in the face of these high prices. But, you know, once those refunds are spent, some families may struggle to make ends meet.
3: Maybe families can pay their ever-increasing bills with a $250 bill. What do you say?
4: Yeah, the Washington Post broke the story that the Treasury Department has been pressing the Bureau of Engraving and Printing to design a new $250 bill featuring President Trump's likeness in honor of the country's 250th birthday this year. Right now, it is against the law to put a living person's face on paper currency in the U.S., but Bessent says Congress could change that law, and he wants to be ready if they do so.
6: I don't think that there's anything untoward about having the President of the United States, the person who was President of the United States, on the 250th anniversary bill.
4: That brought some immediate blowback from Democrats on Capitol Hill, though. Virginia Senator Mark Warner said if the White House put half as much energy into lowering cost as it does into stoking the president's ego, families wouldn't need a $250 bill just to fill their gas tank.
3: Scott, thanks.
4: You're welcome.
3: That's NPR's Scott Horsley.
2: Time now for StoryCorps. 72-year-old Naomi Noni Lin spent much of her life fighting for LGBTQ rights. About 10 years ago, she was diagnosed with agoraphobia, and that fear of public places kept her home, until Air Force veteran Mandy Lachey volunteered to help.
7: I thought I was just going to come over and maybe change a couple of light bulbs. And then I realized you were a foul-mouthed lesbian as well. And we just hit it off.
8: We can talk about anything. And I have something to look forward to now. Being agoraphobic and not leaving your house. I can't explain how horrifically lonely it is. But Fridays are my day that I have sunshine. It's a day that I have laughter in my life. And you are that sunshine and you are that light.
7: I had no idea what I was going to do before I met you. I got out of active duty in 2019. I'm disabled and I was struggling really bad. So you just put this little light in my life too that I didn't even know that I needed. You always want to do the right thing. You always want to help somebody. You're just so good, Noni.
8: My grandmother was a little old country grandma, but she was a brilliant woman. And probably the most beneficial advice she ever gave me is you don't ever look down at somebody unless you're giving them a hand up.
7: Mm-hmm.
8: When I was in fourth grade, there was a little girl from an extremely poor family. She had one dress and she wore that all the time. She smelled and she stunk. And one day there were three boys pushing her around, oinking at her. And she was sobbing and terrified. And I beat the out of all three of those boys. About 20 years later, she came to my daddy's office with her husband. And they had named their first little girl Naomi. So, and I'm not advocating beating people up, but those actions of mine made a permanent impact on her life.
7: Mm-hmm.
8: And just the fact that you spend time with this old lady, have to think that somehow there's a little bit of karma. Maybe me beating those three little boys brought you in my life.
7: Well, I'm here and I'm not going anywhere.
8: You don't know how it makes me feel to belong to somebody. You're my baby girl.
7: Thank you. That means the world coming from somebody like you. And you are just as special to me.
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1: Farmers, landscapers, and the hospitality industry have long complained the U.S. government doesn't issue enough guest worker visas to meet seasonal labor needs.
2: We've tried hiring temp workers, local workers. We have had very little success. Local workers don't want these jobs.
1: I'm Scott Detrow. How worker shortages have upended Louisiana's crawfish industry on the next All Things Considered from NPR News.

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1: Live from NPR News in Washington, I'm Dave Mattingly. Before the end of the day, Louisiana could become the latest state to approve congressional redistricting. The Republican-led state House approved a proposal yesterday to redraw its districts. The plan now goes before the state Senate in Baton Rouge, as Brooke Thornington with member station WRKF reports.
2: Several individuals had to be removed from the Capitol after the Louisiana House passed a 5-1 congressional map in favor of Republicans. Black lawmakers like Democratic Representative Denise Marcel say the new map is a disappointment.
3: It's frustrating to be here during this time. It's like we're going backwards, and I'm really frustrated.
2: The vote comes 1 month after the U.S. Supreme Court struck down the state's prior map, which had two majority black districts, and it weakened the Voting Rights Act. Louisiana's new map keeps a single majority black district in place. For NPR News, I'm Brooke Thorington in Baton Rouge.
1: More than a half dozen GOP-led states, including Texas, have approved new maps in an effort to help Republicans flip House seats in the November midterm elections. California voters approved a constitutional amendment to allow the state's Democratic-led legislature to change its map to counter the GOP. This is NPR News. The Senate race in Texas between Republican Ken Paxton and Democratic State Representative James Tallarico is expected to be among the most closely watched races from now until November. On the issues, Tallarico says, like other Democrats, he wants to see changes to how federal immigration officers, including those with ICE, do their jobs.
4: I do want immigration and customs enforcement. I believe in public safety. I think public safety is the most important thing that the government does. But this secret police force of masked men in unmarked vehicles terrorizing our hardworking neighbors is not keeping any of us safe.
1: He was speaking to NPR's Morning Edition. Paxton is the Attorney General of Texas, backed by President Trump. Paxton defeated four-term incumbent Senator John Cornyn in this week's Republican Senate runoff. Eight people are now confirmed dead as a result of Tuesday's chemical tank implosion at a paper mill in Longview, Washington. Three people are still missing. The bodies of another six employees were recovered yesterday at the Nippon Dynaware facility north of Portland. Anthropic is now Silicon Valley's most valuable artificial intelligence company, topping OpenAI. Anthropic announced a new round of financing yesterday that brings its valuation to $965 billion. Wall Street futures are higher ahead of the open. I'm Dave Mattingly, NPR News in Washington.
0: 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Coming up on today's news, the Carbondale Board of Trustees has reappointed a longtime local to the Planning and Zoning Commission, and federal legislation has been introduced that would rescind the U.S. Forest Service's roadless rule. We've got those stories and more coming up at about 6:50 right here on KDNK. Happy Friday. Morning Edition continues.
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7: And Amy Martinez in Los Angeles, California. CBS editor-in-chief Barry Weiss is asserting full control over the network's news division.
6: The new owners of CBS brought Weiss in last fall from her center-right opinion and news site, The Free Press. The goal was to move coverage away from what they believe is a woke and anti-President Trump tilt. And now Weiss is trying to reinvent the network's most prestigious and highest-rated program, 60 Minutes.
7: NPR's David Folkenflik is with us now with more. So, David, how is Barry Weiss overhauling 60 Minutes?
8: Well, yesterday, among those forced out were the show's executive producer, Tanya Simon. She's a veteran of several decades, and two correspondents, each of whom confirmed that publicly. In a sense, this is what she was brought to CBS to do, what her bosses hope for and her critics fear. David Ellison and his father, Larry Ellison. Larry Ellison's the founder of Oracle, are Trump allies. This is, in a sense, what they would have wanted. The criticism, well, we can let the correspondents who were fired speak for themselves. Sharon Alfonsi and Cecilia Vega were laid off in April at an award ceremony. Alfonsi warned of the toxic spread of corporate meddling and editorial fear. She was talking about news coverage and judgment there. Last night, in a statement she shared with NPR, Cecilia Vega cited, quote, censorship both imposed and self-driven. It is dangerous for the show and dangerous for democracy. Anderson Cooper earlier walked away voluntarily. He was said to have been apprehensive of Weiss, according to people I spoke to. Weiss appointed Nick Bilton, executive producer, to run the show. He's a former tech columnist for The New York Times, a former investigative reporter for Vanity Fair, and he has produced documentaries. The one thing he hasn't done is work in broadcast news.
7: All right, so what does Nick Bilton have in mind for the show?
8: Well, he has a remit from Weiss to reinvent the show for the digital age. He told staffers, quote, I'm here to lead this show, not preserve it under glass. He said he'd be taking soundings for 30 days and get back to them about his plans. He wants it, he says, to be more available than just every Sunday. Funnily enough, over the years, 60 Minutes has sought new ways to innovate. It's done so online and new spinoffs and franchises like 60 Minutes Sports. 60 Minutes 2 was there for a while before it blew up. And there were short video segments on a failed platform called Quibi. All major news outlets, to be fair to Weiss here, are seeking to find a path to digital salvation. In Bilton's case, he has the backing of the Ellisons, who own Oracle, as I mentioned, also control TikTok US, are intending to get CNN as well in another big corporate takeover. So Bilton is familiar with them covering the tech world. His opening memo, I must say, was about innovation and not about ideology.
7: Tell us about what the reward and the risk is for Barry Weiss here.
8: Well, look, she's been here since last fall. She initially tried to change and take over the CBS Evening News, which was flagging before she arrived. She named Tony DuCoppel as the anchor there. It seems to be flagging since he has been put in place. It's often below 4 million viewers a night. There's been one headline after another about internal dissent. 60 Minutes itself is the real prize for CBS. It's its top-rated news program. It worked so well because it was an insular culture and so devoted to its approach. Under Tanya Simon over the past year, the show was up 9% in the ratings. So if Weiss makes this a big hit online and other platforms with new audiences, she'll be able to ride on that a long time. If it tanks, that's on her, and her critics will take that as validation.
7: All right, so David, so what should we look for next?
8: So the Ellisons, through Skydance Media, only took over CBS's parent company last summer with the approval of Trump's antitrust regulators. Now they're awaiting approval from basically those same antitrust regulators for their massive takeover of Warner Brothers Discovery, which is, of course, the parent company of HBO and CNN, among other properties. That could go through before the next season of 60 Minutes starts, though there might well be legal challenges to it. People inside both CBS and CNN are already speculating and concerned about what role Weiss might play in leading the cable news giant in the years to come.
7: That's NPR media correspondent David Folkenflik. David, thanks.
8: You bet.
6: An apartment complex in Dallas exploded Thursday. Three people are dead, including a child, and others are missing. Dylan Duke from our Dallas station KERA is covering this. Dylan, good morning.
9: Good morning.
6: It exploded. What happened?
9: Yeah, so around noon Thursday, Dallas firefighters were responding to a reported gas leak in the Southwest Oak Cliff neighborhood. But before they actually got there, there was an explosion followed by a fire that ripped through a nearby apartment building. So when those first responders arrived, they quickly realized they would need backup, and about 120 firefighters were there at its peak. Now, after containing the fire and excavating the debris, three bodies were found, two females and one child. We also know five people were injured, with one being in critical condition but stable. And this building complex had 23 units, so It's possible more people will be discovered.
6: What did you see when you went there?
9: on the street where the explosion happened, 9th Street, I saw dozens of emergency vehicles. There was a firefighters using water cannon to put out the flames of this building that was mostly rubble and black with char. Really, the entire complex was leveled by the explosion and fire. And outside the Family Assistance Center, which police set up inside a nearby high school, there were people looking for their friends who were missing. I saw about a dozen people carrying their stuff in black trash bags into that assistance center. Some said they had lost everything except the clothes on their back. Others I spoke to were also looking for a prominent Democratic Party precinct chair, Sylvia Collins, who lived on the first floor of the apartment complex. She is just one of the people who are unaccounted for currently.
6: Dylan, I just want to note, I mean, gas is extremely, it can explode, obviously, but it doesn't always. I can recall a gas leak on my own street and people were smoking while repairing it. If it's outside, it's not that dangerous, but it can be. Do you know that the gas leak was responsible here?
9: Authorities haven't given an official reason. They have referred to it as, you know, a gas explosion. But the natural gas company, Atmos, said in a statement the fire department told them that a construction crew unrelated to Atmos had damaged one of the firm's gas pipelines by the apartment block. And you know, while officials investigate the cause, the fire department has been working throughout the night to excavate the remaining debris and recover any additional victims. And that's been very tough on the firefighters. Jason Evans is a spokesperson for the fire department.
10: There are a number of things that we are before we are first responders. That is, excuse me, you know, we're parents. With school being let out and the possibilities regarding who might be in those apartments, you know, they really weigh on the heart.
9: The Red Cross is currently in Dallas providing hotel rooms to people who lost their homes in the fire.
6: What do you hear from people in the neighborhood?
9: A lot of people were shocked and scared just by the actual explosion itself. I spoke to Natasha Sanchez, who said she could feel the blast from almost two blocks away.
11: Felt like my house shook, like it was hit by a car or something, but there wasn't a noise. It was just felt like a small earthquake, big enough to make me get up and walk around my house to see if something had hit the side of the highway near my house.
9: Sanchez was in the area helping care for the people who had been displaced.
6: Dylan Duke in Dallas covering an explosion that seems to have destroyed an apartment building. He's at KERA. Thanks so much.
9: Thank you.

0: 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It's 53 currently in Aspen and 39 in Leadville. We've got a mostly sunny day on tap all around the area. Maybe a slight chance for some thunderstorms later in the day today. High of 82 in Carbondale, 85 in Glenwood today, getting up to 83 in Rifle, 75 for a high in Aspen, and 61 in Leadville. Tonight, the chance of showers into the evening, turning partly cloudy. Overnight lows in the low to mid-40s from Rifle to Carbondale to Glenwood, 39 overnight in Aspen, 31 tonight in Leadville. Tomorrow, slight chance for showers and then turning to a chance for some thunderstorms, but mostly sunny throughout the day. Highs right around 70, so it's going to cool off a bit tomorrow. 70 from Carbondale down to Rifle, 64 in Aspen tomorrow, and 53 for a high in Leadville. Tomorrow night, slight chance for showers into the evening, turning mostly clear. Overnight lows right around 40 from Aspen down to Rifle, 28 overnight in Leadville, maybe a rain-snow mix there even. And then sunshine on Sunday with a slight chance for thunderstorms, getting a little warmer, mid-70s in the valleys, 70 in Aspen, and 58 in Leadville Sunday.
1: Good morning, May Martinez. I'm all for cutting out extra steps in any process, and maybe so is Phillies first baseman Bryce Harper, who this week posted on TikTok that he squeezes toothpaste into his mouth before brushing, avoiding the tedious and terribly time-consuming step of first putting the toothpaste on the toothbrush. Dentists say he's probably wasting toothpaste and spreading germs, but since you can't put it back in the tube, it might as well just stay in your mouth. It's Morning Edition.
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3: 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I'm Steve Inskeep.
1: And I'm A. Martinez. A former CIA officer has been arrested by the FBI for allegedly taking home millions in cash and gold bars. Investigators also say he made up parts of his resume to get his job. NPR's Bill Chaplin joins us now to talk about the case. Bill, I don't know if this is a spy thriller or a comedy, but it's writing itself. This movie is writing itself. So this is really a story about a former CIA officer who tried to outfox the CIA.
4: Well, that's the question, right? His name's David J. Rush. We haven't heard a lot of his side of the story, but we do know he's 49 years old. He lives in Northern Virginia, according to government records. And Rush apparently served in the U.S. Navy before applying to the CIA back in 2009. Since then, he's risen to a senior level, but FBI agents arrested Rush on May 19th after agents searched his home and found, like you said, more than 300 one-kilogram gold bars. They're valued at more than $40 million. And these details are sort of stunning, right? I mean, like a spy novel, they all come from an affidavit by FBI Special Agent Matthew T. Johnson, who works in the Counterintelligence Division in Washington. And Johnson says the FBI also seized $2 million in U.S. currency at Rush's house and about 35 high-end wristwatches, including lots of Rolexes. Rush is charged with a felony count of theft of public money. And when I contacted his defense attorney yesterday, she declined to comment.
1: So how did this all come out?
4: Well, the CIA says it called in the FBI to investigate Rush after an internal investigation found potential violations of the law. Last fall, Rush started requesting large amounts of foreign currency and tens of millions of dollars in gold bars and getting them. And here's another part of the puzzle. According to court documents, the CIA hasn't found any record yet of why Rush said he needed the money. The affidavit says he just needed it for, quote, work-related expenses. In a joint statement, the CIA and FBI say they're working closely together, and they'll ensure accountability for this.
1: Now, what about the part where he made up part of his resume, allegedly?
4: What the FBI says that when Rush applied to the CIA back in 2009, he fabricated parts of his education and military record. He listed an undergrad degree at Clemson University and a master's degree at Rensselaer Polytechnic Institute. But this spring, both of those schools told the FBI they have no record of Rush ever attending their classes. Rush also apparently claimed he was a military pilot, but records show he never had any pilot evaluations, and he doesn't hold a pilot's license, according to the affidavit. There's also what the government calls time card fraud. The FBI alleges that after Rush was discharged from the Navy Reserves, he kept filing for compensation for military leave for another 10 years.
1: Wow. So where is David Rush now?
4: Well, he's in the custody of the U.S. Marshals Service in Virginia. Magistrate Judge William E. Fitzpatrick has found probable cause in the case, and he set a detention hearing for Rush next Friday. He hasn't entered a plea yet. I will note that the court docket mentions that after the initial charge was filed, a hearing was postponed to allow time for further proceedings before a grand jury. So the one criminal charge we know about is based on the FBI affidavit, not on a grand jury indictment. So we don't know what might come out from a grand jury proceeding. As you know, those are routinely held in secret.
1: All right, that's Bill Chappell. Thanks a lot, Bill, for all the details of this crazy story.
4: Glad to talk to you, A.

0: 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I'm Mike Lemmer. This week, the Carbondale Board of Trustees reappointed longtime local Cindy Suplizio to the Planning and Zoning Commission. Two alternates were also appointed to fill vacancies. Ann Krimmer and Franco Palumbo will now serve on the commission. Carbondale Mayor Erica Sparhawk says there's still room on the Planning and Zoning Commission for community-minded people to join.
1: We got these folks appointed, and that's great, but we still have room to appoint others if there's anybody interested in being on our Planning and Zoning Commission, which is a really important role in our community and helping and working really closely with the Board of Trustees on development projects that come to the table.
0: Last year, the Department of Agriculture announced that it would be rescinding the Forest Service's roadless rule, which prohibits building roads and timber harvesting in certain parts of national forests. Wyoming Republican Harriet Hageman has also introduced legislation to roll back the rule, originally implemented in 2001. She defended her bill in a House subcommittee on federal lands hearing last week, saying that the inability to build roads in certain areas worsens wildfire risk by preventing forest management. In addition to wildlife concerns and wildfire concerns, Hageman pointed out to what she called the destruction of the timber industry in Wyoming.
2: We only have a few timber companies left remaining in the state of Wyoming. And so now we're having to haul timber quite some distances, which makes it very difficult for both BLM and Forest Service to be able to work with our timber companies to actually log those areas that we desperately need to log.
0: Democrats cited research showing that roadless areas and old-growth forests increased watershed health and were more resilient to climate change, as well as the fact that most human-started fires in national forests were near roads. Here's New Mexico Democrat Melanie Stansberry.
3: We have more than a half century of science that shows us that fragmentation of forests is bad for watersheds, bad for forests, bad for wildlife, and bad for the environment. I am vehemently opposed to the breaking up of those lands with roads.
0: The Forest Service is working on its environmental analysis for rescinding the rule and looking at public comments on the proposed rescission. Governor Jared Polis signed a pair of bills into law Wednesday meant to cut back on harmful interactions between humans and wildlife. Ray Solomon reports for the Colorado Capital News Alliance.
4: Starting next year, Colorado drivers renewing a vehicle registration will have the option to kick in $5 for new wildlife crossings. These grassy bridges over roadways or underpasses that tunnel below give wild animals a critical car-free path to move through the landscape. And according to the Colorado Department of Transportation, they can prevent up to 92% of collisions with wildlife. Polis also signed a bill meant to reduce human-bear conflicts. It increases penalties for leaving food out where it might lure a bear into contact with people. Most bear encounters in Colorado are related to garbage and food waste. The new law makes the first violation a misdemeanor and more than doubles the penalty for a third offense. It takes effect in August.
0: An opportunity for creativity and community connection recently popped up outside Telluride. For Rocky Mountain Community Radio, KOTO's Julia Caulfield has the story.
5: Drive into San Miguel Canyon, and about 1 mile from the intersection with Highway 62, you may spot a box at a pullout on the side of the road.
6: I had it in my head. Wouldn't it be great to have a place on the highway where people could take poems?
5: That's local poet Rosemary Watola Tromer.
6: You know, like, people pull over here all the time to, you know, talk on the phone or rummage around in their back seat for something. And I thought, well, maybe they would stop and get a poem.
5: So Tromer had her husband build a box, more like a notice board you'd see at a trailhead, for poems. A poetry box. The box stands at over 6 feet tall. It's painted bright yellow with purple and blue and orange and green flowers on it.
6: It has a glass door that opens into a cork board where I post poems, and other people can also post poems there. And to that end, there is a pull-out drawer that has pens and pencils and cardstock papers, and you could write your own poem on a fold-out desk right here at its perfect height. And just standing right here beside the highway, write a little poem and post it right inside that gorgeous little cabinet.
5: While standing alone on the side of the road, for Tromer, it's a community gathering place.
6: It is such a sweet way for us to communicate with each other, especially because we are so far flung. I have to tell you how much I love that it isn't digital. I really like that these are, like, look at this one right here. I'm looking at one that clearly was written by Art Goodtimes. Who would not recognize Art Goodtimes' handwriting once you had seen it? And that's something you don't get on the computer, right? It's something so personal, and just even the ripped edge of the paper. Just to see people's handwriting and have it a kind of old-fashioned way, just the humanity of it, Julia, is so exciting to me.
5: In the hubbub of technology and artificial intelligence, Tromer believes poetry helps to explore who we are as humans.
6: What it is to regret, what it is to wonder, what it is to feel two things at the very same time and feel tugged in opposite directions and know that that's just what it is, that we are the all of it. And I love the way poems bring this out. It just allows us to show up as our raw, imperfect selves.
5: There's a smattering of different poems in the box, different handwriting scrawled. The featured poem on this day is Instructions on Not Giving Up by former U.S. Poet Laureate Ada Limón.
6: More than the fuchsia funnels breaking out of the crabapple tree. More than the neighbor's almost obscene display of cherry limbs shoving their cotton candy-colored blossoms to the slate sky of spring rains. It's the greening of the trees that really gets to me. When all the shock of white and taffy, the world's baubles and trinkets, leave the pavement strewn with the confetti of aftermath, the leaves come, patient, plodding, a green skin growing over whatever winter did to us, a return to the strange idea of continuous living despite the mess of us, the hurt, the empty. Fine then, I'll take it, the tree seems to say, a new slick leaf unfurling, like a fist to an open palm. I'll take it all. One of the things that I love about this poem, and I feel like it's really at the heart of the poetry box also, is just that there's this clarity that, yeah, things are hard. Like, sometimes you want to give up. I know I do. You know, how do we go on? And here's the poem, and here are the trees, and they show us, yeah, this is how we go on. This is how we go on. We honor the world around us. We honor each other. We do it slow and patiently. It doesn't happen very fast.
5: So, if you're driving down the highway of life, or 145, at top speed, take a moment to slow down, take a beat, and write a poem. For KOTO and Rocky Mountain Community Radio, I'm Julia Caulfield.
0: And that report was shared with us via Rocky Mountain Community Radio, a network of public media stations in Colorado, Wyoming, Utah, and New Mexico, including KDNK. And for KDNK News, I'm Mike Lemmer. It is 6:59, and this is KDNK, Carbondale Community Access Radio, Glenwood Springs, Carbondale, the Roaring Fork Valley, and beyond. 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We've got another hour of NPR's Morning Edition here for you. Checking with the River Report coming up here as well. Local weather forecast later this hour and local and regional news as well. Hey, happy Friday. It's May 29th, 2026. 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
7: Good morning. Iran won't agree to a peace deal with the U.S. unless it includes the fighting in Lebanon. Israel is expanding its invasion. Does that veto President Trump's effort to get out of the war? It's Morning Edition from NPR News. In this hour, we

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1: Live from NPR News in Washington, I'm Korva Coleman. Israeli Prime Minister Benjamin Netanyahu says the country intends to take control over even more of Gaza, expanding to 70% of the territory. As NPR's Aya Batrawi reports, this is a reversal of President Trump's ceasefire deal that envisioned a gradual withdrawal of Israeli troops.
2: There's still no international peacekeeping force in Gaza and no disarmament agreement with Hamas. Instead, Israeli assassinations of Hamas commanders has ramped up, and Palestinian families say Israeli-backed local militias have pushed them to relocate closer to the coast. Israel now controls two-thirds of Gaza, up from around 50% when the ceasefire was signed in October last year. Israeli Prime Minister Benjamin Netanyahu told an audience this week about the continued push. The next step, he says, is to expand that control to 70%. He said Israel was tightening its grip on Hamas from every direction. Some members of his cabinet, like the defense minister, support displacing Palestinians from Gaza, or what they call voluntary migration. Aya Batrawi, NPR News, Dubai.
1: Vice President Vance commented last night on a potential peace deal between the U.S. and Iran. He said, quote, "We're not there yet, but we're very close." He added, "It is hard to say if or when President Trump would sign any deal." The nonprofit news site ProPublica has released a new investigation. It says the White House asked a Pentagon office to give a loan worth $620 million to a company linked to President Trump's oldest son, Donald Jr. The Pentagon's Office of Strategic Capital invests in firms that can take over supply chains of critical minerals from China. The office invested in Trump Jr.'s company, which was involved with the company Vulcan Elements. Robert Federacci of ProPublica says the deal was initiated by an aide to President Trump.
3: When the call came in from the White House, Pentagon staff were asked to move at an unusually rapid speed. The staff were working late nights with little sleep to get this loan done in a matter of weeks, which for the Office of Strategic Capital is quite fast. Usually, these deals are deliberated for months. The quote from one of the people involved was, "The call came from the White House. We have to get this done."
1: He spoke to NPR's All Things Considered. The Pentagon says no company gets special treatment. The White House says that the president's team is working with private industry to secure the nation's critical mineral supply chain. A spokesman for Donald Trump Jr. says he does not discuss companies that he is invested in with federal government officials, and he has no knowledge of how this deal came together. A spokesman for his venture capital firm also says it played no role in obtaining the loan for Vulcan Elements. You're listening to NPR. A court in Kenya has temporarily blocked a new quarantine facility for Ebola patients. Just this week, the U.S. and Kenya had announced they were building the facility. The Trump administration says it won't let any Americans with the disease return to the United States. That's even though in a prior time they were repatriated for treatment. The High Court in Kenya says the order will block the plans for the quarantine facility and that the order will stay in place until the case is finalized. California's attorney general is suing the company formerly known as 23andMe. He claims the DNA testing firm failed to protect sensitive user data. From member station KQED, Rachel Miro reports.
4: 23andMe filed for bankruptcy last year after a 2023 data breach exposed all sorts of genetic data about nearly 7 million users nationwide, including more than 855,000 Californians. State Attorney General Rob Bonta says the company's security was lax and that it misled the public about the severity of the hack.
5: They need to be held accountable. There's no such thing as a pass when it comes to failing to maintain appropriate privacy protections and lying about it.
4: Bonta's office is also suing in bankruptcy court in Missouri to block the sale of Californians' genetic information. The company, now known as Chrome Holding, did not immediately comment on the suit. For NPR News, I'm Rachel Myra.
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0: 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And tune in to KDNK at 4 o'clock today for Express Yourself. This week, we hear about the Carbondale Arts opening tonight of Visceral Alchemy, Fine Art and Tattoo. Ori and Torini from the band Southern Avenue call in on their way to Colorado, and we get an update on the project shop's preparation for Aspen's big parade in July. All that coming up later today at 4 o'clock for Express Yourself, right here and only on KDNK. Happy Friday! Morning Edition continues.
1: It's Morning Edition from NPR News. I'm Steve Inskeep in Washington, D.C.
2: And I'm A. Martinez in Los Angeles, California. Israel's war in Lebanon has complicated the Trump administration's effort to get out of the war with Iran.
1: Here's how those two conflicts are connected. When the United States and Israel attacked Iran early this year, Iran's ally Hezbollah in Lebanon struck back against Israel. Israeli forces then invaded Lebanon. Now President Trump wants out of the war, and Iranians are insisting that any peace deal should include Lebanon. Israeli forces have intensified attacks there and moved further into the country.
2: Here to tell us more about this is NPR's Jane Arraf in Beirut, the capital of Lebanon. Jane, so we've been hearing a lot about whether the U.S. is close to an agreement with Iran or not. Where do things stand?
3: Well, here's the latest from Vice President J.D. Vance last night in Washington. He said, quote, "We're not there, but we're very close." He did say, though, that it's hard to say if or when President Trump would sign a deal. So there's that uncertainty. U.S. and Iranian officials over the past week have said that a potential deal would reopen the Strait of Hormuz, and it would leave nuclear talks for later. One of the sticking points there is still what Iran does with its stockpiles of highly enriched uranium. The U.S. wants it to send those out of the country.
2: So as Steve mentioned earlier, Iran has insisted it won't sign a deal with the U.S. without an end to the war in Lebanon, where Israel is fighting the militant group Hezbollah. Any sign of that happening?
3: Well, Israel has actually intensified its attacks here, and it could indeed put an agreement between Iran and the U.S. at risk. It has expanded its invasion in the south and yesterday launched another attack in a Beirut suburb where Hezbollah has offices, the first attack in Beirut in almost 3 weeks. The Israeli prime minister has said he will crush Hezbollah, the militant group, but civilians are paying a very high price here. And that's while Israel, despite a ceasefire there, has also expanded areas of Gaza that it has occupied, and it intends to take more, according to Israel's prime minister, which is pushing civilians into smaller and smaller areas.
2: Today in Washington, Lebanese and Israeli military officials are meeting again. How much leverage, Jane, does the Lebanese government have over Hezbollah?
3: Well, not a whole lot. Hezbollah was formed to counter an Israeli invasion in the 80s and has since become a part of the Lebanese state, essentially. Not just security, it has parliament members, runs social services, so it still wields quite a lot of power. We sat down recently with Hezbollah's spokesman here, and he said they will not disarm while Lebanon is under attack.
2: Now, it's supposed to be a ceasefire in Lebanon. Clearly, it is not. How is the country coping with that?
3: Well, their entire border villages erased in the south, and fighting now centers around the district of Tyre. That city has been inhabited for 5,000 years. It has important Roman sites, a nearby Crusader castle. Lebanese culture minister Ghassan Salameh tells NPR the Israeli strikes have put those at risk.
4: I can tell you that in Tyre, there has been bombing around 100 meters from the ruins. The Beaufort Castle has been hit directly, but archaeologists cannot reach there.
3: He says he hopes there will be a ceasefire soon to allow them to assess the damage. And meanwhile, of course, there's the human cost, tens of thousands of people being displaced again from there.
2: That is NPR's Jane Arraf in Beirut. Jane, thank you.
3: Thank you.
1: Ali Vaez has been listening with us. He directs the Iran Project at the International Crisis Group. We called him at the start of this week after President Trump said the Iran deal was largely negotiated. And now we follow up at the end of the week. Mr. Vaez, welcome back.
5: Good morning, Steve.
1: Is the agreement largely negotiated now?
5: That appears to be the case. I think there might still be some differences over some of the wording of the text of the agreement, but it appears to be largely done.
1: Okay, so we have reports of extending the ceasefire, in a sense, for 60 days under a memorandum of understanding. What would that do?
5: So this is a one-page document that basically does a few critical things. One is that it would end the war in a comprehensive manner, not just between Iran and the U.S. and Israel, but also is supposed to extend to Lebanon, as you had in your report. And then it would also see the process of reopening of the Strait of Hormuz, this critical choke point for the global economy. Iran would lift its own blockade, and the U.S. would also lift gradually its blockade of Iranian ports. It would also have a non-aggression understanding between Iran and the United States, which would implicitly apply to their allies in the region. And it would basically describe the direction of travel in terms of how both sides want to resolve the nuclear issue without getting too much into the technical details, and would allow both sides 60 days renewable to negotiate the details of a comprehensive nuclear deal.
1: 60 days renewable. So this could just go on and on and on, maybe for the better if it means no war?
5: Correct. I think this is the best off-ramp from a road that should not have been taken to begin with. Let's be honest. It took 2.5 years, about 10 years ago, to negotiate a nuclear deal with Iran. Now, with issues being so much more complicated, with trust being so much lower than was the case in the past, it is unrealistic and too ambitious to have a deal in a 60-day window. But again, because it's renewable, I think the parties would have the time and space to try to negotiate a deal.
1: Help me understand one part of this, though. You said that part of this deal has to be a comprehensive peace through the region, and that includes no more war in Lebanon. Israel has said it doesn't agree with that. It wants to continue its invasion of Lebanon and its attacks on Hezbollah. Does that mean that Israel is able to veto this deal?
5: It does provide Israel with the ability to undermine the agreement, maybe not at the beginning, because at the beginning, President Trump can twist Prime Minister Netanyahu's arms to force him to pull the plug on confrontation with Hezbollah and the war in Lebanon. But of course, because none of the problems are fundamentally resolved, it is quite possible that a few weeks from now or a few months from now, Israel would resume its attacks against Hezbollah. That would destabilize the ceasefire. But if the Iranians are benefiting from it, I doubt that they would withdraw from this understanding with the United States.
1: Hmm.
5: There's been many years of direct Israeli Hezbollah fighting, which Iran was not involved in. This time was different because Hezbollah came to Iran's rescue. But if this war is over, then we can go back to status quo ante that maybe a few weeks or months down the road. If there is another confrontation in Lebanon, it will be a bilateral issue between Israel and Lebanon.
1: And not involve the United States. Interesting. Now, the United States has said there are a few things that they must have. Treasury Secretary Scott Bessent told reporters yesterday that President Trump wants these things. Let's listen.
6: Iran has to turn over their highly enriched uranium. They cannot pursue a nuclear weapon. And the Strait of Hormuz, back to your question on energy, has to free transit. Navigation of the seas has to be free and open as it was before.
1: From what you're telling me, it sounds like some of those demands are at best put off. The Strait of Hormuz is going to remain ambiguous because Iran is right there, and you're saying they have agreed to continue talking about Iran's nuclear program rather than make some commitment on it.
5: That is correct. There's only so much you can get in a one-page agreement, and these are some of the headlines, not containing the details that are required for their implementation. For instance, Iran would say that it would dispose of the stockpile of highly enriched uranium, but the mechanism, the schedule, and how it's going to be done, it's going to be negotiated later on. And remember, Steve, that in the first 30 days that the strait is supposed to open up, they have to do mine sweeping, and in that period, traffic would have to go through Iranian territorial waters, so Iran would remain in control.
1: Hmm. Ali Vaez of the International Crisis Group, thanks as always for your insights, this time at the beginning and the end of the week. Appreciate it.
5: My pleasure. Thank you.
2: Former Attorney General Pam Bondi is appearing before House lawmakers investigating the sexual abuse cases involving the late financier Jeffrey Epstein. NPR's Ava Berger has more.
7: Members of the Republican-led House Oversight Committee are expected to question Bondi about how she oversaw the release of millions of documents on convicted sex offender Jeffrey Epstein. Critics and even some Trump supporters have condemned the release, saying it was sloppy and revealed the personal information of some survivors. Bondi was ousted from the Justice Department's top job in April. At a contentious hearing in February, Democratic lawmakers grilled her. Bondi defended the DOJ's work at that hearing.
8: We've released more than 3 million pages, including 180,000 images, all to the public, while doing our very best in the time frame allotted by the legislation to protect victims.
7: A group of Epstein survivors said they are concerned that Bondi will be behind closed doors and transcribed, not videotaped. Dani Bensky met Epstein when she was a young ballerina. She alleges he sexually abused her, threatened her, and coerced her.
9: It should be transcribed, it should be filmed, and it should be publicly released as quickly as possible.
7: She said that a group of survivors will be demonstrating. DOJ attorney Harmeet Dhillon will be part of Bondi's legal team. Legal experts told NPR that makes sense since Bondi will be testifying about her official role as a former attorney general. Dhillon did not respond to multiple requests for comment. The Justice Department said Dhillon and other department personnel will be at the hearing, quote, to assist the committee in understanding the department's role in implementing and complying with the Epstein Files Transparency Act during her tenure. Stephen Gillers is a professor emeritus at NYU School of Law and an expert in legal ethics. He said he'll be looking out for, quote, complete and candid answers from Bondi.
10: Why did she initially say there are no additional Epstein files? And then it turns out there are tens of thousands of documents. Did she not know, or was she covering up?
7: The Oversight Committee has questioned a number of high-profile people about Epstein, including former President Bill Clinton and current Commerce Secretary Howard Lutnick. Ava Berger, NPR News.

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1: 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Taking a look at our river levels here on this Friday, May 29th, the Colorado River near Dotsero, currently at 1360 cubic feet per second. Below Glenwood Springs, the Colorado's at 3310 CFS, and out at the Colorado-Utah line, 3790. The Roaring Fork below Maroon Creek at 496, near Emma at 793, and at Glenwood Springs, the Roaring Fork's at 1660 CFS. The Arkansas below Granite at 318 and near Nathrop at 434. The Frying Pan near Rudi at 109 CFS. The Crystal River near Redstone at 873 CFS. And the Gunnison at Delta, 691 cubic feet per second. Sunrise happened at 5:45 this morning. Sun will set at 8:27 this evening. That's 14 hours and 43 minutes of daylight today. Hey, we've got a full moon this weekend. And it is the rare blue micromoon. We're going to take a full look at your weather forecast coming up later this hour, and we've got your local and regional news still on tap as well, so stick around for that. Happy Friday to you. Morning Edition continues here on KDNK.
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0: 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I'm A. Martinez.
3: I'm Steve Inskeep.
4: And I'm Michelle Martin. Good morning. Grammy Award-winning Renee Fleming is often most seen and heard on the world's greatest opera stages. And Bela Fleck is a Grammy Award-winning banjo player, best known for his blend of roots music with other genres. Now they've joined forces for an album of Appalachian bluegrass, where even Dolly Parton makes an appearance. It's called The Fiddle and the Drum. There are mountain songs, ballads, and folk hymns celebrating traditional American music.
5: You cause me to weep. You cause.
4: I started our conversation by asking how this unusual partnership came about.
6: I learned to play the guitar when I was about 12 years old and then added other instruments to it, badly, by the way. Sort of after I had recorded a lot of my standard repertoire, I thought it would be really fun to examine this music. Mm-hmm. So the label said, you've got to meet Bela Fleck. So we met in New York and started this project a long time ago.
4: Bela Fleck, what about you? Do you remember how you met?
7: Well, I'm still blushing, but yes, I remember Renee had a list of maybe hundreds of songs she liked. She loves to do a lot of research, and she came down to Nashville, and we recorded a few things, kind of did some demos. And so we finally found a space to explore it, and we continued it, and we completed it.
5: And so once again, my dear Johnny, my dear friend,
4: what intrigued you, though, about the collaboration?
7: Well, I am a big fan of female vocalists of all stripes, and a huge Joni Mitchell fan, and Bonnie Raitt, Linda Ronstadt, and Emmylou Harris. So this is someone at the highest level coming up and saying, hey, do you want to do something you always wanted to do?
4: You mentioned Joni Mitchell. The album takes its title, The Fiddle and the Drum, from a song that was first recorded by Joni Mitchell in 1969.

0: it's sort of organized around themes of loss and war. What was the thinking there?
1: Yeah, we both loved these first six songs and thought they went together for some reason that was never spoken.

0: Renee, while I have you here, you resigned from your role as artistic advisor to the Kennedy Center after President Trump's takeover. You pulled out concerts that had been scheduled for this year. You've performed there many times. You were a Kennedy Center honoree. You know, it's set to shut down for 2 years starting in July. And I just wonder, you know, what are your thoughts about that?
1: Oh, it's all been painful. This was always the most beautiful bipartisan institution. There was something for everybody. It was a gorgeous, diverse audience. I loved walking through. I was proud to be part of the Kennedy Center. And hopefully everything can be stopped.
0: And Bela, you also pulled out of performances that had been scheduled.
2: I think the whole thing is very sad and very unmusical. I think music is about breaking down barriers, welcoming people, even what Renee and I are doing, you know, reaching out from different musical idioms towards finding a way to make music together. That's more like what the Kennedy Center is about. And it just felt it was going in a direction that was hard to watch and hard to be a part of.
0: Okay, Renee, Dolly Parton. The legend.
1: I know.
0: Joins you for this incredible duet.
1: Exactly.

0: How did that happen?
1: Well, I said to him, I said, well, of course it would be a dream to work with Dolly Parton, but I can't imagine that could ever happen.
0: I just think it's kind of cute how you feel like she wouldn't have returned your phone call, but okay.
2: Yeah, me too. I'm with you on that.
0: I mean, I'm clocking that.
1: When I heard what she did, I thought, wow, to blend in with another person's voice and style is not a small thing. You don't just do it, you know, in one take.
0: Renee, you know what? I was curious about what's going on with your voice. Is there something different physically about how you use your voice for this type of music compared to opera?
1: Yeah, well, definitely. I have found over time that when I'm singing outside the classical genre, I need to typically stay in my lowest range because otherwise it starts to sound operatic. In Broadway, there's something in between that I can manage stylistically. But for this album, because it's atmospheric, it's mournful, it made sense to really stick with this lower range. Unless I'm doing the whoops and the oohs.
0: is there...
1: And those are fun.
0: Those are fun. Did you feel like a different person singing this music?
1: No, because it's not any different for me than the difference between singing French opera and Strauss and German opera. I mean, it's... Those all require stylistic shifts based on the centuries in which the music was composed, the language, the actual style of the particular piece. It's all the same. It's really just adapting to a different genre and style.
3: Don't waste their beauty. Our cold life is clear.
0: Do you have a hope for who you hope will find this album?
2: Yeah, well, I mean, I start in a different position. Maybe Renee can relate to this a little bit, but I'm a banjo player. So everybody's expectations of me are so low. It's almost impossible for me not to shatter them. And so if your idea is that this is like, what a terrible idea, and then you hear it, it's really quite nice.
0: That is Grammy Award-winning banjo player Bela Fleck and Grammy Award-winning soprano Renee Fleming. Their new album, Together, is The Fiddle and the Drum. Thank you both so much for talking with us.
2: Thank you.
1: Thank you, Michelle.
3: Till the 4th day of July.
4: This is NPR News.
5: Farmers, landscapers, and the hospitality industry have long complained the U.S. government doesn't issue enough guest worker visas to meet seasonal labor needs.
6: We've tried hiring temp workers, local workers. We have had very little success. Local workers don't want these jobs.
5: I'm Scott Detrow. How worker shortages have upended Louisiana's crawfish industry on the next All Things Considered from NPR News.

0: 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Happy Friday.
1: Live from NPR News in Washington, I'm Dave Mattingly. There's still no official word of a deal to extend the ceasefire between the U.S. and Iran by 60 days. Vice President Vance says the two sides are very close to an agreement amid ongoing talks. The extension would give the Trump administration time to negotiate over Iran's nuclear program. Secretary of State Marco Rubio says the U.S. is designating Brazil's two largest criminal factions as terrorist organizations. Julia Carnero has more.
2: In a statement, Marco Rubio said the Red Command, or CV, and the First Command of the Capital, or PCC, were, quote, two of the most violent criminal organizations in Brazil. The gangs are now considered specially designated global terrorists. And Rubio says the label of terrorist organizations is to apply from June 5th onward. Brazil had been trying to avoid the change, fearing it could be used as a pretext for undue interference from the U.S. But this comes a day after Rubio met with Flávio Bolsonaro, former President Jair Bolsonaro's son, who advocated for the change and plans to run for president. For NPR News, I'm Julia Carneiro in Rio de Janeiro.
1: Guatemala's president denies he's reached agreement with the Trump administration to help go after drug traffickers in his country. This follows a New York Times report suggesting joint strikes involving the U.S. would be carried out. This is NPR News. Former Attorney General Pam Bondi is on Capitol Hill this morning. She's expected to face questions from a House committee investigating the late convicted sex offender Jeffrey Epstein. Bondi is scheduled to testify behind closed doors about the Trump administration's release of the Epstein files, which critics have called incomplete. Advisors to the Food and Drug Administration are recommending the next COVID-19 vaccines target the latest variant to become dominant in the U.S. Here's NPR's Rob Stein.
3: The FDA advisors are recommending that the new COVID boosters for this fall and winter target a variant known as XFG, which is now causing more than half of all new COVID cases in the U.S. The recommendation came despite concerns that the government is gathering less data about which new variants are emerging. The World Health Organization recently recommended the next vaccines target a different variant, known as LP.8.1, but said shots targeting XFG could also be used. The FDA will now make a final decision about the next COVID booster formulation. Rob Stein, NPR News.
1: Major League Baseball's team owners are proposing a salary cap next season, one the players' union vows never to accept. A ceiling on team salaries was last proposed in 1994, leading to a more than seven-month player strike. I'm Dave Mattingly in Washington.
0: 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Keep it tuned to KDNK for your local and regional news later this hour. Coming up on today's news, the Carbondale Board of Trustees has reappointed a longtime local to the Planning and Zoning Commission, and federal legislation has been introduced that would rescind the U.S. Forest Service's roadless rule. We've got those stories and more coming up at about 7:50 here on KDNK.
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6: I'm E. Martinez.
7: And I'm Leila Fadel. Can Texas shift blue? Democrat James Tallarico believes he can flip the Senate seat in the typically deep red state in November. The Texas state representative is running against the Trump-endorsed state attorney general Ken Paxton, who ousted incumbent Senator John Cornyn in the Republican primary this week. Paxton is, to put it mildly, controversial. He was impeached by the Texas House, accused of bribery and abuse of office. He faced down felony fraud charges and is accused of extramarital affairs. Paxton says he's the victim of political smear campaigns. Tallarico and his party believe those scandals give the Democrat an edge.
8: The most corrupt politician in America just became the Republican nominee for the United States Senate. That kind of corruption is the rot at the core of this whole broken system. It's why we can't afford anything. It's why we can't get ahead, no matter how hard we work. Because for 50 years, billionaire mega donors and their puppet politicians like Ken Paxton have been rigging the rules of this economy against us.
7: You know, Ken Paxton won and then wasted no time coming up with taunting, in many cases, anti-LGBTQ nicknames for you. Cisgender Jimmy, James Tallarico, Tofu Tallarico, as his way of denouncing your positions on gender-affirming care, immigration, energy, religion. What do you make of these insults?
8: Well, we just announced last night that we have I'm a Tallarico t-shirts available on our website for purchase, jamestallarico.com for all the Tallaricos out there. You know, we're
7: so
8: running
7: there's
8: against,
7: merch from
8: yeah, that's right. That's exactly right. So, you know, we're running against this politics. You know, these I think we're all tired of these old dudes who are pretending like this is professional wrestling, you know, all slathered up and throwing these silly nicknames at each other. Like these nicknames don't lower the price of groceries. They don't lower the price of gas. They don't lower the cost of housing and childcare and prescription drugs.
7: Well, that's true, but they were an effective mechanism for President Trump. He would name his political opponents a nickname. It would stick. It did seem to be an effective way of going after his political opponents. You feel that's different now? I mean, because it's beyond Paxton, right? We saw Stephen Miller post this anti-trans post about you.
8: Yeah, I actually disagree. You know, the President Trump in both of his elections won with razor-thin margins, certainly not mandates. And both of those, I think, were motivated by a dissatisfaction with the economy. And so I think sometimes these nicknames got the credit for these victories when really it was people fed up with a broken system. And so many people who voted for Donald Trump in 2024 here in Texas, they didn't vote for him because of the nicknames. They actually hated that kind of stuff. They hated the way he talked to people, but they thought that he could lower costs. They thought he could get the economy back on track as a businessman. They thought that he was going to drain the swamp. They thought he was going to end the forever wars. They thought he was going to release the Epstein files. You know, a little over a year into this administration, the president has failed on all four counts. I think we have a real opportunity to extend an open hand to our family members, our friends, our neighbors who voted for Donald Trump because they put their faith in him for valid reasons. And that, I think, is what's going to make the difference in this race. I really don't think it's the taunting and the name calling.
7: You've said that you're willing to break with your Democratic colleagues on issues that matter to Texans. What are those issues?
8: Well, you know, I got some heat in my own party for calling out President Biden for failing to secure our southern border. I'm a border security Democrat. My family is from South Texas. My mom grew up in Laredo on our southern border. And I know that those federal policies during the Biden administration created chaos in our border communities. And so I am putting forward a comprehensive vision for how we transform this broken immigration system, securing the border, adding more border patrol, modernizing our ports of entry so we can stop the flow of fentanyl into our communities, and also welcoming hardworking immigrants who want to make this country richer and stronger as immigrants always have.
7: What do you think about ICE? Because some of the more progressive candidates in your party want to see it abolished.
8: Well, I want to put an end to this secret police force, and I want to rebuild an agency that's actually focused on immigration and customs enforcement. Uh-huh. And that's not what's happening here. I do want immigration and customs enforcement. I believe in public safety. I think public safety is the most important thing that the government does. But this secret police force of masked men in unmarked vehicles terrorizing our hardworking neighbors is not keeping any of us safe. Mm. And I think people are ready for someone who's going to tackle this broken immigration system with the seriousness that it deserves.
7: That's Texas State Democratic Representative James Tallarico, the Democratic nominee for Senate in Texas. Thank you so much for your time.
8: Thanks for having me.
7: We've asked Tallarico's opponent, Ken Paxton, for an interview and comment. We have not heard back.
5: The Scripps National Spelling Bee ended with two finalists in a rapid-fire spell-off. Eighth grader Shrey Parikh set a record to take home the trophy. We have a report from NPR's Rachel Treisman. That's Treisman.
6: Nearly 250 spellers arrived in D.C. for Bee Week, but only 9 made it to Thursday's final. By the end of the night, only 2 were left, and officials needed a quick decider. So they hauled out a big silver buzzer, prompting gasps from the crowd and a pit in 14-year-old Shrey Parikh's stomach.
9: I calmed my mind, I got some water, and I just tried to take it all in stride and do the best I could.
6: Each contestant had 90 seconds to spell as many of the provided words as possible. Parikh crushed 32. That's a record for the spell-off, which has been used 3 times since its debut in 2021. Parikh won over $50,000 in cash, among other perks. This is the California native's 3rd B after placing 89th and then 3rd in recent years.
9: I would say definitely just keep trying, because trying is the best thing you can do and it's the most important thing you can do.
6: This is the first time in 15 years that the Spelling Bee was held in D.C., where it started over a century ago. The final took place at a concert hall not far from the White House, packed with family members, supporters, and some curious locals.
10: Oh my God, it is actually really exciting.
6: Maryland resident Christy Kim got the bug after watching a county-level spelling bee in her area. She loved it so much, she brought a friend to D.C. for the final.
10: Feels very like tense, but like in a good way, because you're like at the edge of your seat hoping they get every single letter right. And
6: several of the spellers in the crowd, eliminated from earlier rounds, told NPR they were just happy to have reached this level. The younger ones hope they'll get the chance to come back next year, and spectators like Kim feel the same.
10: We honestly might be B people now.
6: But Parikh won't be competing, which he says leaves him about 5 new free hours every day, ideally for tennis and math competitions. Rachel Treisman, NPR News.
5: How do you spell NPR? Oh, yeah.
0: 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Temps are holding steady out there. It's 54 still in Carbondale, 65 in Glenwood Springs, and 66 in Rifle. 52 degrees in Aspen currently, and 41 in Leadville. We've got a mostly sunny day on tap throughout the KDNK area. Slight chance for some thunderstorms later in the day. It's going to be in the mid-80s for Carbondale, Glenwood, and Rifle, mid-70s in Aspen today, and 61 for a high in Leadville. Tonight, a chance of showers, turning partly cloudy, overnight lows in the low to mid-40s. From Aspen down to Rifle, 31 overnight in Leadville tonight. Your Saturday forecast, slight chance for some showers, and then a chance for thunderstorms later in the day, but mostly sunny otherwise, a little cooler than today. It's going to be right around 70 in Carbondale, Glenwood, and Rifle tomorrow, 64 for a high in Aspen. And sunny with a slight chance for a rain snow mix in Leadville, 53 for a high there. Tomorrow night, slight chance for showers, but mostly clear. Overnight lows right around 40 from Aspen to Rifle, 28 overnight in Leadville. Sunday is looking sunny. Slight chance for thunderstorms. Overnight highs in the upper 70s. 70 in Aspen Sunday and 58 in Leadville. Now we've got sunshine on tap for Monday and Tuesday as well, and warming back up again into the 80s in the valley, 70s in Aspen, 60s in Leadville after the weekend.
5: Good morning, I'm Steve Inskeep. The actor Nicolas Cage has changed his name to Nicolas Cage. Cage was born Nicolas Kim Coppola of Hollywood's Coppola family. Francis Ford Coppola is an uncle. Famous actors are related. Cage is his stage name. He tells Variety it's now his legal name and that he'd rather be the patriarch of his own family than the, quote, clown cousin on the margins of someone else's. I had thought of him as a national treasure. It's Morning Edition.
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5: 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I'm Steve Inskeep.
11: And I'm A. Martinez. The Corporate Transparency Act was supposed to shine a light on shell companies formed in the U.S. The law went into effect in 2024. It had bipartisan support until it didn't. The Indicator's Waylon Wong and Sally Herships explain why shell companies are still tricky to expose.
12: To create a new company, you're often asked for less information than you need to get a library card. Gary Kalman is one of the founders of the FACT Coalition. That's an international organization that fights illicit finance.
13: Most people don't realize that you can form a company in the United States without naming who it is. And if that company is involved in nefarious activity, law enforcement has no idea who's behind it.
14: Gary says, take this one time back in 2009 when the U.S. was in Afghanistan. The Department of Defense had contracted with a U.S.-based trucking company.
13: It turns out that that company had strong ties to the Taliban.
12: What? Wait a second.
13: You are right to go, wait, right? This is insane.
12: Gary says groups like the Taliban need to make money to fund their operations, and they can't just operate openly. So hiding behind shell companies is an easy fix.
14: Now, we want to be clear that shell companies have legitimate uses, like holding assets or for mergers or acquisitions. But the Corporate Transparency Act was intended for when those companies are used for illegal purposes. But one Sunday night in March of last year, Trump's Treasury tweeted out an announcement. It wasn't going to enforce the law until new rules were established to target foreign-owned companies only. It's hard to estimate how much money flows through anonymous shell companies, but according to a report from the International Monetary Fund, $12 trillion around the world is held in, quote, empty corporate shells. They're used for tax engineering, avoidance, and even tax evasion.
12: Still, there are serious concerns about the Corporate Transparency Act, like turning over personal data to the federal government. The National Small Business Association says the law is burdensome and unconstitutional. Todd McCracken is president and CEO. He says their 65,000 plus members are being affected.
15: So we feel like we're caught up in this activity that has nothing to do with us, but being forced to bear the brunt of data collection, data reporting, worries about penalties and fines.
14: Todd says there's confusion over who has to submit data. The law says all beneficial owners are required to. That's anyone with, quote, substantial control over a company, or anyone who owns or controls at least 25% of a company. He says in a small business, that could be almost any employee. And if someone gets it wrong, they could even end up in prison.
12: But Gary, our financial crime expert, says it isn't confusing and that, like a lot of federal laws, only someone who willfully breaks it will get in trouble.
13: Truly small businesses don't have a problem. And by the way, over 80% of businesses in America are non-employer firms, meaning there's one person. They don't have any employees. No one's confused about who owns them.
12: Two bills are currently moving through Congress. One was proposed in the Senate and one in the House, but both would do pretty much the same thing, permanently exempt Americans from the law.
14: Waylon Wong,
12: Sally Herships, NPR News.
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0: 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It is 7:50, time now for your local and regional news here on KDNK. I'm Mike Lemmer. This week, the Carbondale Board of Trustees reappointed longtime local Cindy Suplizio to the Planning and Zoning Commission. Two alternates were also appointed to fill vacancies. Ann Krimmer and Franco Palumbo will now serve on the commission. Carbondale Mayor Eric Sparhawk says there is still room on the Planning and Zoning Commission for community-minded people to join.
1: We got these folks appointed, and that's great, but we still have room to appoint others if there's anybody interested in being on our Planning and Zoning Commission, which is a really important role in our community and working really closely with the Board of Trustees on development projects that come to the table.
0: Last year, the Department of Agriculture announced that it would be rescinding the Forest Service's roadless rule, which prohibits building roads and timber harvesting in certain parts of national forests. Wyoming Republican Harriet Hageman has also introduced legislation to roll back the rule, originally implemented in 2001. She defended her bill in a House subcommittee on federal lands hearing last week, saying that the inability to build roads in certain areas worsens wildfire risk by preventing forest management. In addition to wildfire concerns, Hageman pointed to what she called the destruction of the timber industry in Wyoming.
2: We only have a few timber companies left remaining in the state of Wyoming. And so now we're having to haul timber quite some distances, which makes it very difficult for both BLM and Forest Service to be able to work with our timber companies to actually log those areas that we desperately need to log.
0: Democrats cited research showing that roadless areas and old-growth forests increased watershed health and were more resilient to climate change, as well as the fact that most human-started fires in national forests were near roads. Here's New Mexico Democrat Melanie Stansberry.
3: We have more than a half century of science that shows us that fragmentation of forests is bad for watersheds, bad for forests, bad for wildlife, and bad for the environment. I am vehemently opposed to the breaking up of those lands with roads.
0: The Forest Service is working on its environmental analysis for rescinding the rule and looking at public comments on the proposed rescission. Governor Jared Polis signed a pair of bills into law Wednesday meant to cut back on harmful interactions between humans and wildlife. Ray Solomon reports for the Colorado Capital News Alliance.
4: Starting next year, Colorado drivers renewing a vehicle registration will have the option to kick in $5 for new wildlife crossings. These grassy bridges over roadways or underpasses that tunnel below give wild animals a critical car-free path to move through the landscape. And according to the Colorado Department of Transportation, they can prevent up to 92% of collisions with wildlife. Polis also signed a bill meant to reduce human-bear conflicts. It increases penalties for leaving food out where it might lure a bear into contact with people. Most bear encounters in Colorado are related to garbage and food waste. The new law makes the first violation a misdemeanor and more than doubles the penalty for a third offense. It takes effect in August.
0: An opportunity for creativity and community connection recently popped up outside Telluride. For Rocky Mountain Community Radio, KOTO's Julia Caulfield has the story.
5: Drive into San Miguel Canyon, and about 1 mile from the intersection with Highway 62, you may spot a box at a pullout on the side of the road.
6: I had it in my head. Wouldn't it be great to have a place on the highway where people could take poems?
5: That's local poet Rosemary Watola Tromer.
6: You know, like, people pull over here all the time to, you know, talk on the phone or rummage around in their back seat for something. And I thought, well, maybe they would stop and get a poem.
5: So Tromer had her husband build a box, more like a notice board you'd see at a trailhead, for poems. A poetry box. The box stands at over 6 feet tall. It's painted bright yellow with purple and blue and orange and green flowers on it.
6: It has a glass door that opens into a cork board where I post poems, and other people can also post poems there. And to that end, there is a pull-out drawer that has pens and pencils and cardstock papers, and you could write your own poem on a fold-out desk right here at its perfect height. And just standing right here beside the highway, write a little poem and post it right inside that gorgeous little cabinet.
5: While standing alone on the side of the road, for Tromer, it's a community gathering place.
6: It is such a sweet way for us to communicate with each other, especially because we are so far flung. I have to tell you how much I love that it isn't digital. I really like that these are, like, look at this one right here. I'm looking at one that clearly was written by Art Goodtimes, who would not recognize Art Goodtimes' handwriting once you had seen it. And that's something you don't get on the computer, right? It's something so personal, and just even the ripped edge of the paper, just to see people's handwriting and have it up kind of an old-fashioned way, just the, I don't know, the humanity of it, Julia, is so exciting to me.
5: In the hubbub of technology and artificial intelligence, Tromer believes poetry helps to explore who we are as humans.
6: What it is to regret, what it is to wonder, what it is to feel two things at the very same time and feel tugged in opposite directions and know that that's just what it is, that we are the all of it. And I love the way poems bring this out. It just allows us to show up as our raw, imperfect selves.
5: There's a smattering of different poems in the box, different handwriting scrawled. The featured poem on this day is Instructions on Not Giving Up by former U.S. Poet Laureate Ada Limón.
6: More than the fuchsia funnels breaking out of the crabapple tree. More than the neighbor's almost obscene display of cherry limbs shoving their cotton candy-colored blossoms to the slate sky of spring rains. It's the greening of the trees that really gets to me. When all the shock of white and taffy, the world's baubles and trinkets, leave the pavement strewn with the confetti of aftermath, the leaves come, patient, plodding, a green skin growing over whatever winter did to us. A return to the strange idea of continuous living despite the mess of us, the hurt, the empty. Fine then, I'll take it, the tree seems to say, a new slick leaf unfurling, like a fist to an open palm. I'll take it all. One of the things that I love about this poem, and I feel like it's really at the heart of the poetry box also, is just that there's this clarity that, yeah, things are hard. Like, sometimes you want to give up. I know I do. You know, how do we go on? And here's the poem, and here are the trees, and they show us, yeah, this is how we go on. This is how we go on. We honor the world around us. We honor each other. We do it slow and patiently. It doesn't happen very fast.
5: So, if you're driving down the highway of life, or 145, at top speed, take a moment to slow down, take a beat, and write a poem. For KOTO and Rocky Mountain Community Radio, I'm Julia Caulfield.
0: 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And for KDNK News, I'm Mike Lemmer.

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And again, we've got a mostly sunny day on tap today. A slight chance for some thunderstorms later in the day. Highs in the mid-80s for Carbondale, Glenwood, and Rifle. Mid-70s in Aspen today, and 61 for a high in Leadville. And that chance of showers and thunderstorms continues into the weekend, but it should be mostly sunny. Cooling off a bit tomorrow, though. And hey, we've got a full moon this weekend. It's the rare blue micro moon. Check it out. Roads are looking good out there. Drive safe as you go about your day, as always. Lots of road construction continuing, especially on I-70, out between Rifle and Rulison, and through the Glenwood Canyon. Road work on Highway 6 in Glenwood Springs and in Newcastle, etc. Plan accordingly.

0: I'm Mike Limmer with your community calendar for this Friday, May 29th, underwritten by Basalt Regional Library, presenting the Summer Reading Kickoff Party next Saturday, June 6th, from 12 to 3 p.m. Celebrate the start of summer reading with a high-energy event for the whole family, featuring a live DJ with the foam bubble dance floor, a bounce castle, and more. More info at basaltlibrary.org. Let's check out what this final Friday of May has on the books. A Lift Up distributes food and pantry items at the Newcastle River Center from 9 to 1 today and at the Rifle Library from 11 to 2. Over in Leadville, Cloud City Farms plant sale runs from 3 to 5 p.m. this afternoon and continues tomorrow from 10 to 2. Full Throttle Dance Company performs at the Youth Theater in Rifle with shows at 4 and 7 p.m. today. The Hotel Colorado welcomes singer and songwriter Jill Cohn today at 5 p.m. Carbondale Arts begins their new Visceral Alchemy Tattoo Artwork Exhibition today with an opening reception from 5 to 7 p.m. at the Launchpad. Also from 5 to 7 today, Kenny Wayne and the Companions play live at Carbondale's American Legion, post number 100. Chris Phillips and Suzanne Paris head to Heather's Savory Pies in Basalt at 7 p.m. Townline Trucks welcomes the Sopris Mountain Boys at 7 o'clock. The Sopris Sisters and Mark Neusmeyer take the stage at the Wheeler Opera House at 7 o'clock this evening. Also at 7, the Crystal Theater shows the Sheep Detectives, with additional shows running through Tuesday. Eric Golden brings the honky-tonk vibes to Taka tonight at 7:30. Back in Leadville, Zach Landis performs at Pastime Saloon. That's at 8 p.m. And Mustache Harbor plays at Belly Up Aspen. Doors open at 9 tonight. A quick glance in a Saturday gives us a good bit of variety. Downtown Leadville gets tidy with a community cleanup day tomorrow from 9 to 1. Tai Chi at the library returns to the Glenwood branch tomorrow morning at 9:30. The Rifle Library preheats the ovens for a sourdough baking workshop tomorrow at 1 p.m. And the Pitkin County Library breaks out the greenery for a plant swap. That's at 3:30 tomorrow afternoon. You can keep your community in the loop about events and programming ideas by emailing calendar at kdnk.org. Thanks to everyone who joined us last night for our showing of Spinal Tap at the Crystal Theater. We can't wait till the next KDNK movie night. Now, tell it like it is today. Don't beat around the bush. Say exactly what you mean and have a forthright Friday.
1: Stardate, May 29th. For most American sky watchers, the star Capella is just peeking into view in the morning twilight. It's bright, but it's quite low as the sky brightens. You need precise timing and a clear north-northeastern horizon to spot it. A star's first appearance is called the heliacal rising, a term that means with the sun. It takes place at the same time every year, as the sun completes a full circuit through the background of stars. In many ancient cultures, the heliacal rising of certain stars was crucial. The best example is Sirius, the brightest star in the night sky. In Egypt, it first appeared just before the annual flooding of the Nile, the most important event of the year. So the star's return marked the start of a new year. Several cultures looked for the Pleiades star cluster. Its appearance marked a time to plant crops or to gather them, depending on a culture's location. Capella might have been important to the Zapotec, who lived in present-day Mexico. A half a century ago, researchers proposed that a building in the city of Monte Alban was intentionally aligned at a right angle to Capella's rising point. The star first appeared there at the time the sun passed directly overhead at noon, a key date in the calendar, but later work disputed that finding. Capella isn't nearly as important in modern times, but it reminds us that the stars once held great power over much of everyday life. We have more skywatching tips and much more about our amazing universe in Stardate magazine. Details at stardate.org. For the McDonald Observer.

0: Observatory. I'm Billy Henry.
1: Thank you so much, Billy Henry, for all that info on the stars. Happy Friday. Let the wild rumpus start.
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0: Hard words to your true loving husband. 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
1: Well, it's the last Friday of May, isn't it? Can you believe it? June will be coming right around the corner that next week, Monday. And then it's just full throttle into summer. Well, sit back, relax. If you don't have to go anywhere yet, just don't. Think about what you're going to do this weekend. Get yourself a cup of coffee. Make a cup of tea. We'll get some country and our Western on. Just hang out with me for the next couple hours. Yep, I'm Ape on the Dink, and this is the Wild Rumpus.

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1: 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All right, it's 8:30. We are well into this wild rumpus this morning, and we are getting what? Our country and our western on both kinds of music, you know that.

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Oh, that was not the correct song. There you go. That's it.

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0: Hey. 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
0: There's too much love in this Mississippi heart.

It's 9 o'clock. It is exactly 9 o'clock. And you are listening to Katie and Kay. I'm Ape on the Dink. And this show is the Wild Rumpus with our country and our Western and a little bit of something else sprinkled in later. This is Katie and Kay, Carbondale Community Access Radio, Glenwood Springs, Carbondale, the Roaring Fork Valley, and beyond. 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All righty, as I said, we're an hour in. We got an hour left. Let's hear some Mickey Gilley.

That is not Mickey Gilley. Stop trying to play that song. That's like the third time. Let's see what we got here. I think that that's messing with me. I think that's what's happening. That's all right. We can do something else. All right, just hang on. It's not my first time, is it?

Oh my, we've got some breaking news. Billy Bob just called in to say there is a cattle drive headed towards, well, in the Redstone area on 133. So if there's a backup or your stall, if you're stopped in some traffic, just know it's a cattle drive. It's Carbondale. What can you say?

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This week we hear about the Carbondale Arts opening of Visceral Alchemy, Fine Art and Tattoo. Ori and Torini from the band Southern Avenue call in on their way to Colorado, and we get an update from the project shop's preparation for Aspen's big parade in July. That today at 4, only on KD&K. It is already 9:30. It's time for some... Oh, no. Who is this we're going to play? Let me check it out. The Tejas Brothers.

Well, if you have Sweet Jessup and the Dirty Buckets on your bingo card, you can just mark them off. Carbondale's finest. Thanks for listening to The Wild Rumpus. Thanks for being tuned in to KD&K. I want to say I do believe it's safe to get those tomatoes in the garden this weekend. If you had them out earlier, well, you know, hopefully they're okay. They do want it to be over around 50, at least 50 overnight temps. And it's been getting down even into the 30s some nights. So, but my tomatoes, they're going in this weekend, like it or not. They might be kicking, they might be screaming, but they are going in the ground. So stay tuned to KD&K. You don't need to change the channel. Just take us with you. 88.1, 88.3, right there on your phone at KD&K.org. We are portable.

Brian Setzer doing Carl Perkins blue suede shoes. I'm Ape on the Dink. I'm going to have to get out of here. But before I leave, I want to give a big shout out to Books and Bars. It is a Carbondale Branch Library book club that meets every other last Thursday of the month. And next month, well, in 2 months, whatever, we will be discussing Jurassic Park. We met last night. It was an amazing get-together. Thanks to everybody who came out to Mountain Heart Brewery. And shout out to Jess, who is organizing. She's going to be taking off for the big city here in a couple of months, and we're going to miss her. I want to let you know that there are adaptive swim classes available through the Carbondale Aquatic Center, and that is for individuals with autism, anxiety, sensory needs, motor challenges, and those who just learn differently. All right, I got to get out of here because, Flash in the Flash Cafes here. She's going to kick me out of the rumpus room. I'm running a little late. I'm going to throw Ape Man on. Go out and do something nice for somebody, and don't ask for anything in return. Just do it because you're a good person. See you next week.

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But give me half a chance and I'll...

Good morning. 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

0: I'm Mike Limmer with your community calendar for this Friday, May 29th, underwritten by Basalt Regional Library, presenting the Summer Reading Kickoff Party next Saturday, June 6th, from 12 to 3 p.m. Celebrate the start of summer reading with a high-energy event for the whole family, featuring a live DJ with the foam bubble dance floor, a bounce castle, and more. 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Let's check out what this final Friday of May has on the books. A Lift Up distributes food and pantry items at the Newcastle River Center from 9 to 1 today and at the Rifle Library from 11 to 2. Over in Leadville, Cloud City Farms plant sale runs from 3 to 5 p.m. this afternoon and continues tomorrow from 10 to 2. Full Throttle Dance Company performs at the Youth Theater in Rifle with shows at 4 and 7 p.m. today. The Hotel Colorado welcomes singer and songwriter Jill Cohn today at 5 p.m. Carbondale Arts begins their new Visceral Alchemy Tattoo Artwork Exhibition today with an opening reception from 5 to 7 p.m. at the Launchpad. Also from 5 to 7 today, Kenny Wayne and the Companions play live at Carbondale's American Legion, post number 100. Chris Phillips and Suzanne Paris head to Heather Savory Pies in Basalt at 7 p.m. Townline Trucks welcomes the Sobris Mountain Boys at 7 o'clock. The Sopra Sisters and Mark Neusmeyer take the stage at the Wheeler Opera House at 7 o'clock this evening. Also at 7, the Crystal Theater shows the Sheep Detectives, with additional shows running through Tuesday. Eric Golden brings the honky-tonk vibes to Takah tonight at 7:30. Back in Leadville, Zach Landis performs at Pastime Saloon. That's at 8 p.m. And Mustache Harbor plays at Belly Up Aspen. Doors open at 9 tonight. A quick glance in a Saturday gives us a good bit of variety. Downtown Leadville gets tidy with a community cleanup day tomorrow from 9 to 1. Tai Chi at the library returns to the Glenwood branch tomorrow morning at 9:30. The Rifle Library preheats the ovens for a sourdough baking workshop tomorrow at 1 p.m. And the Pitkin County Library breaks out the greenery for a plant swap. That's at 3:30 tomorrow afternoon. You can keep your community in the loop about events and programming ideas by emailing calendar at kdnk.org. Thanks to everyone who joined us last night for our showing of Spinal Tap at the Crystal Theater. We can't wait till the next KDNK movie night. Now, tell it like it is today. Don't beat around the bush. Say exactly what you mean and have a forthright Friday.
1: All right, thanks, Mike. It is 10:35 here at KDNK Carbondale. 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And the Lost Pet Report comes from R.J. 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Open 7 days a week, Monday through Friday from 9 a.m. to 6:30 p.m. and weekends 10 a.m. to 5 p.m. More information at 970-963-1700. And we just got a report of a found little doggy, a tan pug, has a diaper on, younger, maybe a puppy. And it was found at 2nd Street and Sopris in Carbondale today. And so if you belong with this dog, please call me here at 970-963-2976. And yeah. And luckily that's it for Lost Pets. And I am Flash with the Grace Cafe. I started off the set with the general public version of I'll Take You There. Then Mark Farina and Cascade gave us Dream Machine, the Cascade mix. Salib did Samui Sunrise. Bob Marley and the Wailers and the Fort Knox Five did a remix of Soul Shakedown Party. Blue Lab Beats and Jamila Woods played Slow Heart. The Frighteners did Gotta Find a Way. Blue Lab Beats also gave us Blue Lotus. And then I faded out the Polish Ambassador with Ryan Her and Chico Man with La Que Quiero. And I am actually going to start that one over. Thanks for tuning in today. I'll be here till noon.

A little Bob Marley for you there. That was War, Fruit of the Evil. And before that, the Juju Orchestra, Carolyn Leonhart and Robert Smith did Do It Again from the album Bossa Nova Is Not a Crime. We heard something else, or we will hear something else from that album. Before that, the Juju Orchestra and Carolyn Leonhart and Terry Callier and Mo Horizons did What Is Hip. Sly Dunbar gave us Inner City Blues. The Polish Ambassador and Ryan Herr and Chico Mann did La Que Quiero. Blue Lab Beats did Blue Lotus. And the Frighteners did Gotta Find a Way. And then it's 2 minutes after 11 here at KDNK, Carbondale Community Access Radio, Glenwood Springs, Carbondale, the Roaring Fork Valley, and beyond. 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Bom Dia is the first Brazilian sparkling wine available in Colorado and is offered in bottles and cans at local liquor stores and restaurants throughout the Roaring Fork

0: 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Okay, and I am Flash with the Grace Cafe, and I'm going to play another reggae, Bob Marley. This is Trench Town Rock.
1: Trenchtown experience. All the way from Trenchtown, Jamaica. Bob Marley, come on!

Alrighty, it is 11:32 here at KDNK, and in that last set we heard Bob Marley and the Wailers live at the Lyceum in London with Trenchtown Rock. After that, Carl Denson gave us Shake It Out. Tower of Power did a live version of What Is Hip. Then we heard the Frighteners with Purple. The Juju Orchestra did Funky Nassau, and that last one was Simandi with The Message. And I am Flash, and I've got one more set on the Grace Cafe coming up here on KDNK Community Radio, engineered by volunteers for 43 years. Support for KDNK comes from the art camp at Willits, bringing performance to the people. Upcoming shows at Takah include A Honky Tonk Night with Eric Golden, happening later this evening. Doors open at 7 and music starts at 7:30. More info is at tacaw.org. And from Maria Wimmer, rhymes with swimmer. 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After residing, volunteering, and adventuring in the Roaring Fork Valley for over 25 years, Maria's knowledge of the local real estate market can help clients find the buildings and properties that fit their needs. 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This week we hear about the Carbonyl Arts opening tonight of the Visceral Alchemy, Fine Art and Tattoo. Ori and Torini from the band Southern Avenue call in on their way to Colorado, and we get an update on the project shop's preparations for Aspen's big parade in July. That's Express Yourself today at 4, only on KDNK. And I, like I said, I have one more set, and we are going to hear a remix of the cut Be Thankful for What You've Got. And be careful.

That was the Specials with A Message to You, Rudy Remaster. Before that, William Tyler gave us Our Lady of the Desert. And we also heard El Buo and Richard Houghton with Carola Rain. And I started things off with Massive Attack and Tony Bryan doing a version of Be Thankful for What You've Got. I am Flash, and it's time for me to go and move over for the deep. So don't touch that dial. Keep it tuned to KDNK for all your radio needs, and those guys always do a great show, Cody and Chris and the deep. And yeah, have a great weekend. And I'll be back in 2 weeks. And I'm going to leave you with a couple with an Argentinian reggae band called Non Palidece with Todo Pasa, and then the Juju Orchestra doing kind of Latin rhythm. And that's another one off that Bossa Nova Is Not a Crime. I gotta love it. All right. Take care, everybody.

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But it is not really a bossa nova, but we think that you will dig this. Because this is the bossa nova.

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But it is not really a bossa nova, because

0: but it is not really a bossa nova. But we think that you will dig this.
1: Oh, Lord. Really great show. Flash Grace Cafe, thanks for bringing us into this Friday afternoon. It's 12:01, and you're tuned to KDNK Carbondale Community Access Radio, Glenwood Springs, Carbondale, the Roaring Fork Valley, and beyond. This is DJ Super El Nino, joined by my trusty sidekick, Arctic Vortex. He's just coming into the studio. He's just working so hard, conjuring up new tunes. And what's up, buddy?
2: Super El Nino.
1: It's about to get atmospherically extreme.
2: Yeah, it's gonna, who knows? It's the river of flavor. It might be a bit ruddy and muddy today. I don't know. We'll see. But, yeah, there's some new stuff, maybe some old stuff. I've been in the CD shed collecting Hantavirus all week, so I'm, you know, working on...
1: Building your immunities.
2: Exactly. I didn't see any mouth droppings, actually. But not much in this genre, really. I pulled out a couple of CDs, and I just spun through a bunch of them, and they're, like, horrible, cheesy production, unfortunately, but...
1: Well, found like two or three. Great use of your time.
2: found three ones we might be able to.
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0: Really do.

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0: And from the Wheeler Opera House, presenting Big Head Todd and the Monsters on Wednesday, June 3rd, inducted into the Colorado Music Hall of Fame in 2023. This group has over 30 years of tunes and touring under their collective belts. 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
1: I see some clouds forming on the horizon. Looks like Super El Nino is in the house.
0: I think they're saying we're supposed to maybe get some chance of showers, maybe more tomorrow, but hopefully. The closed low is opening up into an open wave that is going to affect conditions on the divide.
2: Believe.
0: Well, what did we kick it off with there, Cody?
1: Flow Fiddles with Butter?
0: Yeah. There were some other people on that. I don't remember who, but maybe it says it here. Jerome Thomas and Koji something or other.
1: And then Gitkin, huh?
0: Gitkin, that's new, from Where the South Winds Wail. And then Rio Costa, which is maybe one of our top Hot 40 singles here on KDNK.
1: Follow the River. Yeah, that was a good one.
0: This The Marlowes, I think this is the top ad from KGNU, so I was cribbing their notes a little bit. Great, good record, D Hotel Malibu. We might play something else off of that. And then one from last year, Tony Allen and La Boa with Te Voy A Ver. Societe 25 with Sev G. Nova Lima with Beto Kele. And this is Women in Jazz and Rosa Brunello with Uno Punto Uno.
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0: put it on.
1: Push the button. It's on.
0: Are we there now?
1: We're there now.
0: Okay, this is Ginger Baker. 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
2: that's great, one of the best things going on in this town, besides KDNK and the public library
1: and the Crystal Theater. I got to give a huge shout out to our sold out crowd last night at the Spinal Tap show. That was tons of fun. And what a great movie. Great to see it on the big screen and just check in with all of those quotables all over and over again. And I think that's all we have to say, right? What did we play? We played some stuff. Oh gosh,
2: got the stuff.
1: You got the stuff. That
2: find the stuff.
1: There it is. The Rodrigo Gallardo, and that was interesting. Oh, that was a little ways back though. Just recently, Carl Hector and the Malcoons, Luke, dug deep on them on Monday, and that kind of set off a little bit of a chain reaction around the

0: Mancha, Vicerquito. What was that? Los Pastores and Ilalo from Buenaventuranza. And then Yaman and Minas Shanka did Di Lali. And then the Rodrigo Gallardo remix from Nicola Cruz. Breda David Experience. That was one of the CDs from the shed that passed Good. Muster. And then Carl Lichter.
1: All right, well... let's keep on going.
0: Yeah, let's hear another one. This is Yolek, and this is from their new one, I believe. This is just an EP, but I feel like they've got even a fuller length thing coming soon. So good to see them.
1: That EP just dropped, like, what, today?
0: Oh, yeah, this is brand new.

0: I'm Mike Lemmer with your community calendar for this Friday, May 29th, underwritten by Basalt Regional Library, presenting the Summer Reading Kickoff Party next Saturday, June 6th, from 12 to 3 p.m. Celebrate the start of summer reading with a high-energy event for the whole family, featuring a live DJ with the foam bubble dance floor, a bounce castle, and more. 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Let's check out what this final Friday of May has on the books. A Lift Up distributes food and pantry items at the Newcastle River Center from 9 to 1 today and at the Rifle Library from 11 to 2. Over in Leadville, Cloud City Farms plant sale runs from 3 to 5 p.m. this afternoon and continues tomorrow from 10 to 2. Full Throttle Dance Company performs at the Ute Theater in Rifle with shows at 4 and 7 p.m. today. The Hotel Colorado welcomes singer and songwriter Jill Cohn today at 5 p.m. Carbondale Arts begins their new Visceral Alchemy Tattoo Artwork Exhibition today with an opening reception from 5 to 7 p.m. at the Launchpad. Also from 5 to 7 today, Kenny Wayne and the Companions play live at Carbondale's American Legion, post number 100. Chris Phillips and Suzanne Paris head to Heather Savory Pies in Basalt at 7 p.m. Townline Trucks welcomes the Sopris Mountain Boys at 7 o'clock. The Sopris Sisters and Mark Neusmeyer take the stage at the Wheeler Opera House at 7 o'clock this evening. Also at 7, the Crystal Theater shows the Sheep Detectives, with additional shows running through Tuesday. Eric Golden brings the honky-tonk vibes to Taka tonight at 7:30. Back in Leadville, Zach Landis performs at Pastime Saloon. That's at 8 p.m. And Mustache Harbor plays at Belly Up Aspen. Doors open at 9 tonight. A quick glance in a Saturday gives us a good bit of variety. Downtown Leadville gets tidy with a community cleanup day tomorrow from 9 to 1. Tai Chi at the library returns to the Glenwood branch tomorrow morning at 9:30. The Rifle Library preheats the ovens for a sourdough baking workshop tomorrow at 1 p.m. And the Pitkin County Library breaks out the greenery for a plant swap. That's at 3:30 tomorrow afternoon. You can keep your community in the loop about events and programming ideas by emailing calendar at kdnk.org. Thanks to everyone who joined us last night for our showing of Spinal Tap at the Crystal Theater. We can't wait till the next KDNK movie night. Now, tell it like it is today. Don't beat around the bush. Say exactly what you mean and have a forthright Friday.
1: 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This week we hear about the Carbondale Arts opening tonight of Visceral Alchemy, Fine Art and Tattoo. Ori and Torini from the band Southern Avenue call in on their way to Colorado, and we get an update on the project shop's preparations for Aspen's big parade in July. We also have a little piece of news here. Old Trace Tafari sent me a text told us we have a positive news on the pet front. We have a reunited pug. So,
2: all right.
1: Thanks to all the people who support our pet report.
2: And a big shout out to Connor, who covered the show last week and is working hard out in the music library today. And hopefully we'll hear more of him soon.
1: And yeah, he helped us cover the second hour because we were helping to say bon voyage to Lily Jones, our wonderful reporter, Lily Jones, who's off on her way to Turkey and Uzbekistan and beyond for a while, too. Yeah.
2: What'd you say the other day? That she was going to Turkey for Thanksgiving?
1: I'm sorry. Yeah, a little bit of boorishness here on Katie and Gay. Well, oh yeah, that was your song, so I guess I get to pick something.
2: That was super long.
1: We are kind of playing ping pong. It's one of our fun things to do on the deep here. One for one, I have to pick a song by the time his song gets done and vice versa. So he gave me a long time to think about my song, but that was sick.
2: But
1: that
2: you
1: was,
2: were you thinking then or what?
1: No, I was just staring off into space. Ahmed Abdul Malik, Summertime, from The Eastern Moods of Ahmed Abdul Malik. Preceded by the Surefire Soul Ensemble, Las Olas, from last year on one of our favorite labels, Coal Mine Records. Sharon Jones and the Dap Kings before that with Matter of Time. And we kicked things off with brand new stuff from Carl Hector and the Malcoons. Doesn't even show up on Spinatron because it's brand new. Came out today. And what was it called? Yolek. Anyway, and shout out to Luke, of course, for everything.
2: We love you, Luke.
1: We love you, Luke. Okay, let's hear from the Moses Yuffie Trio. And the clock starts on Cody now.

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Stay tuned for a special appearance from the original Hickster here on KDNK.

Well, well, well, good afternoon. It's been a minute since the original Hickster's been in the studio. He's happy to be back. And, hey, yeah, cue me some alarm. I got it. Okay. Cut it a little close. There we go. There's background music. How's that sound? It sounds more professional, right? Yeah, that sounds professional. We got Lalome in the background. LA League of Musicians, thanks for tuning in to KDNK, Carbondale Community Access Radio, Glenwood Springs, Carbondale, the Roaring Fork Valley, and beyond. 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

All right. Well, I'm sitting in, subbing this afternoon for Eclectic Mania. I think I've got a pretty eclectic show. Not as eclectic as usual, but should be fun. Not as much live music as usual. Not as much dead as usual, or at all. Sorry about that for those dead fans out there. I think you might like it, though. Let's kick it off with Starchild from the California Honey Drops.

All right, how about a little bit of that Frazee Ford? That song was September Fields. And before that, we started off with Starchild Live in Portland. How about that clarinet? I tell you what, it's awesome. We're going to keep rolling here into a little Digging Dirt. And yeah, let's jam out with those guys.

How are we doing out there? I've got a little Cumbia de Lobo from the Mexican Sound Institute of Sound. All right. Well, it's time for the Lost Pet Report. This is listener-supported, volunteer-powered community radio. There are no animals. But if you see an animal out there, it's not yours, and nobody's with it, go grab it and give us a call. Call the studio line here, 970-963-2976, for contact information on lost pets. Jeez, aren't these guys good? So fun. It's like we made it to the Friday level of the video game, everybody. The ultimate bad guy's there right in front of us, and then we got the weekend. All right. The last set of music. We had some Digging Dirt, followed by Shiny Ribs, East Texas Rust, and the last song was Slapdragon, No Solicitors. I've been getting into those guys. They're fun. All right, well, I'm having a good old time. Let's keep rocking out. I'm going to jump into some Neil Francis. This is the Neil Francis that plays the keys, not the electronic Neil Francis. There's two out there. Jeez, it's getting crowded.

I almost forgot to say that the Lost Pet Reports are brought to you by RJ Paddywhack's Pet Outfitter, providing food and supplies for all domestic pets and fish at their location in El Jebel. Open 7 days a week, Monday through Friday from 9 to 6:30 p.m. and weekends from 10 a.m. to 5. 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

0: They have quite an impressive history on the largest island in Greece.
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0: On the next Travel with Rick Steves.

All right. This is Katie and Kay, Community Access to the Airwaves. All right. Travel with Rick Steves airs tonight at 6. Pulled this little album off the shelf. It's funky and fun. Adrian Young presents Young. It's a groove. Pretty chill. All right. Thanks for tuning in. I'm the Original Hickster, sitting in on Eclectic Mania for Eric Berry. I'm having fun. Thanks, caller, for calling in, educating me. Never knew the name of the lead singer of Shiny Ribs. And he's got a whole project. Other project. Of course he does. We're going to keep rocking out in kind of the same vein. Maybe move more from soul and funk to a little more rock. Alright. Up next, we've got Shannon and the Clams.

All right, it's the top of the hour. It's 3 o'clock. Winding down that work day. It's going to be a beautiful weekend. It's going to be all good out here on KDNK. As you know, you got to tune in all weekend long. It's full of such great music. Got Young. Adrian Young in the background. All right, that last 30 minutes of music was super good. Oh my gosh, I was rocking out. I don't know about you. Started off with a little Neil Francis. Then went a little local with Natalie Spears and Homeward. Played a little Tommy the Animal, Crying in Stereo. Such talented musicians. Adrian Young was our background music. And then I went into Shannon and the Clams for some San Francisco area. They rock. Went into Eddie Ninevolt, Saratoga. Ended that set with Brother Wallace. Thanks for tuning in to Carbondale Community Access Radio, Glenwood Springs, Carbondale, the Roaring Fork Valley, and beyond. 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

All right. Thanks for tuning in to Eclectic Mania. EB's not here. I'm the original Hickster doing my thing. All right, well, got another hour with you, and then you got to express yourself. And we'll see you out there.

All right. Thanks for tuning in to KDNK, bumping beats since 1983. Got La Lome in the background again. All right. Started that set off with Kevin Morby, 100,000. He was just in the valley in the off season, rocking out. Wish I could have seen that show. Then went into Spoon, Guess I'm Falling in Love, brand new from, it was live. Those guys are so tight. They know rock and roll for sure. Then went into All Them Witches, Ethernet, hot off the presses, just out today. Tracy hooked me up with that song, or that album, told me to check it out. I gotta do a little homework. Looking forward to spending a little more time with those witches. You know? Got all summer to get ahead of the game for October. Okay. We got the Friday calendar. Let's see what's happening this weekend, huh? I'm sure some fun stuff is happening.

I'm Mike Lemmer with your community calendar for this Friday, May 29th, underwritten by Basalt Regional Library, presenting the Summer Reading Kickoff Party next Saturday, June 6th, from 12 to 3 p.m. Celebrate the start of summer reading with a high-energy event for the whole family, featuring a live DJ with the foam bubble dance floor, a bounce castle, and more. 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Let's check out what this final Friday of May has on the books. A Lift Up distributes food and pantry items at the Newcastle River Center from 9 to 1 today and at the Rifle Library from 11 to 2. Over in Leadville, Cloud City Farms plant sale runs from 3 to 5 p.m. this afternoon and continues tomorrow from 10 to 2. Full Throttle Dance Company performs at the Youth Theater in Rifle with shows at 4 and 7 p.m. today. The Hotel Colorado welcomes singer and songwriter Jill Cohn today at 5 p.m. Carbondale Arts begins their new Visceral Alchemy Tattoo Artwork Exhibition today with an opening reception from 5 to 7 p.m. at the Launchpad. Also from 5 to 7 today, Kenny Wayne and the Companions play live at Carbondale's American Legion, post number 100. Chris Phillips and Suzanne Paris head to Heather Savory Pies in Basalt at 7 p.m. Townline Trucks welcomes the Sopris Mountain Boys at 7 o'clock. The Sopris Sisters and Mark Neusmeyer take the stage at the Wheeler Opera House at 7 o'clock this evening. Also at 7, the Crystal Theater shows the Sheep Detectives, with additional shows running through Tuesday. Eric Golden brings the honky-tonk vibes to Takah tonight at 7:30. Back in Leadville, Zach Landis performs at Pastime Saloon. That's at 8 p.m. And Mustache Harbor plays at Belly Up Aspen. Doors open at 9 tonight. A quick glance in a Saturday gives us a good bit of variety. Downtown Leadville gets tidy with a community cleanup day tomorrow from 9 to 1. Tai Chi at the library returns to the Glenwood branch tomorrow morning at 9:30. The Rifle Library preheats the ovens for a sourdough baking workshop tomorrow at 1 p.m. And the Pitkin County Library breaks out the greenery for a plant swap. That's at 3:30 tomorrow afternoon. You can keep your community in the loop about events and programming ideas by emailing calendar at kdnk.org. Thanks to everyone who joined us last night for our showing of Spinal Tap at the Crystal Theater. We can't wait till the next KDNK movie night. Now, tell it like it is today. Don't beat around the bush. Say exactly what you mean and have a forthright Friday.

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Oh, what should we get up to in the last 25 minutes? Where should we go? All right. Let me just do a little math here. Okay. I think we got 10 more minutes of blues and Americana. And then we'll get a little electronic. How about that? Louis Michaud. That last song. Little 808 wub. On that swamp music. The song was called Amore. And then we had Sally Baby's Silver Dollars. Woo! Man, I'd pay some silver dollars to see that guy play live again. And then we started that set off with the James Hunter 6. Ain't that a trip? Get into a little Pat Fagan next, I think. A little local. His new album's great. And a little Langhorne Slim. And then we'll get a little wubby. A little electronic. Right before Express Yourself.

All right, this is Kaden K, cultivating community for 43 years. Stay tuned at 4 today for Express Yourself. This week we hear about Carbondale Arts opening tonight of Visceral Alchemy, Fine Art and Tattoo. Ori and Torini from band Southern Avenue call in on their way to Colorado, and we get an update on the project shop's preparations for Aspen's big parade in July. All right, I'm the original Hickster signing out. Thanks, y'all. What a fun afternoon, and have an awesome weekend.

0: Oh, yeah. Welcome to another Express Yourself, where creativity and conversation collide. It is the last week of May, and whew, summer's heating up. Luckily, Carbondale has a new pool to cool off in.
1: That's right.
0: We're your hosts, Amy Kimberly and
1: Brian Colley, and today we speak with Ori and Terini from the band Southern Avenue, playing Palisade Bluegrass and Roots Festival next Sunday. And Raina Katzenberger and Laura Whitley stop by to talk about the project shop's preparations for Aspen's big parade in July.
0: But first, in the house, curators and artists featured in Visceral Alchemy, Fine Art and Tattoo, opening tonight at Carbondale Arts, and you do not want to miss that. So stay tuned right here. I changed it on you, Brian.
2: You did. You sure did.

0: All right. Here we are. Hello. Hey, is that George?
1: This is.
0: Whoa, something's interesting with the speaker. Keep talking, George. Let's see how you sound there.
1: All right. I am here. I'm hearing music playing, though.
0: Yeah, I hear that, too. Where's that coming from? Dad one. There it is. Hey. Hey, thanks for dealing with that. We're here on KD&K's Express Yourself. And how about we have the guys in the room introduce yourselves, too. We got George Campisi on the phone. You're from Berkeley, California. Is that right?
1: Correct.
0: Thanks for being here.
2: Yeah, George.
1: Yeah.
0: I'm going to start here. Let's talk to Matt Hayes. Matt Hayes is one of the curators of the show Visceral Alchemy, coming tonight at the Carbondale Arts Gallery. How's it going, Matt?
3: Good. Thanks for having us, Brian.
0: Thanks for being here. Let's see, William. I can kind of see you over there. Yeah.
4: Yes, sir. Hiding behind the monitors.
0: William, where are you coming from?
4: Denver, Colorado.
0: Excellent. And Brett Herman, also Denver?
5: Yes, correct.
0: Thanks for being here, guys.
5: Thanks for having us.
6: What's up, George?
1: What's happening, Brett?
0: Oh, yeah, William might not be able to hear George on the phone without the headphones.
4: I can hear him.
0: Okay, good. Because I have this. That's why it sounds...
5: Gangs off.
0: Say hi again, George Campisi from Berkeley, California.
1: Hello.
0: There it is.
1: George,
0: I think
1: Campisi,
0: I had the cue on.
1: Berkeley.
0: All these buttons. I'm in the spaceship right now. For those just joining, we have a new group exhibition called Visceral Alchemy, Fine Art and Tattoo, which opens tonight at Carbondale Arts Gallery from 5 to 7 p.m. Features 21 tattoo-based artists who also have a practice in fine art. And in the studio, we've introduced Matt Hayes.

0: on the show today on KDNK. Matt, I'd love to have you kick us off here. You're curating this show with Sarah Overbeck, who's the marketing director at Carbondale Arts. How did this show kind of come about for you guys? How did you get started curating?
1: Oh, well, I think Sarah had the idea for the show and, had reached out to me to see if I would help co-curate it. And, it's always something that I thought would be super cool to bring to Carbondale, to my hometown. And so I was thrilled to get involved.
0: Yeah, I think both you and Sarah grew up in the Roaring Fork Valley, is that right?
1: Yep, that's correct.
0: So this is really cool. And thanks for bringing it to Carbondale Arts. We're always looking for new artists, and I think half the 21 artists are from Colorado, and then kind of the other half or so are from around the country. How did you go about kind of picking who you wanted to work with?
1: I put together a list, and pretty much I wanted to do put together the list of artists. Basically, kind of the people that I, respect their work and, sort of the best of the best of my peers. And so I threw together a list and, I was super honored and thrilled that all the people that said they would join in. So.
0: Yeah. Looking around the gallery room, I was just blown away with the talent. You think of tattoo art, I think there's still kind of a stigma even these days of tattoo as being kind of this underground kind of punk rock thing that's not like the fine art things that you would see in a gallery. What made you to decide that you wanted to bring that fine art element? Because there are so many artists that have that practice in their studios, wherever they are, the tattoo side, but also the fine art painting, drawing, illustration side.
1: Right. Yeah, the group of artists that we picked, I specifically picked because not only do I respect and admire their tattoo work, but I also highly respect all their fine art work outside of tattooing as well.
0: Mm-hmm. Yeah. No, it's a great balance. And for the artists featured here, William and George on the phone and Brett here in the studio. Give us a quick look about how your passion for tattoo took off and what that looked like at the start when you're just getting going and how that's evolved over the years. Maybe William, you want to start?
2: Sure. Yeah. I mean, as a kid, I was doing artwork and, it was just a natural thing. And then as a teenager and a skater guy and all that jazz, I was getting tattooed. And fast forward through the years, it's been a long-term practice. I've been painting oils for a little bit longer than tattooing, and then tattooing for about 32 years. It just seemed like an inevitability, to be honest with you,
0: Yeah.
2: It was just one of those things where, I didn't think it would turn out to be a career, if I'm being honest, But I guess I threw the dice and figured out an impractical thing that I dearly loved, and luckily it's been, 3 decades plus.
0: Wow, 3 decades. That's incredible.
2: Man.
0: When did you actually found Mammoth American Tattoo?
2: I guess it was close to 12 years ago.
0: Nice. So that's been going on for quite a while.
2: Yeah, it's been a minute.
0: Very cool.
2: Yeah, lucky.
0: Yeah.
2: Very lucky. And I have great guys around me, obviously.
0: For sure, yeah.
2: And a lovely space and, a lot of great creative friends, obviously.
0: Yeah, awesome.
2: Yeah.
0: Brett, how about you?
3: Same. Yeah, I've been doing art ever since I was a youngin'. Actually, William and I were just talking about this yesterday at the shop. It's kind of crazy to think that we were painters before we were tattoo artists.
0: Oh, interesting.
3: We both came to that conclusion.
0: Interesting.
3: The inevitability of just art running through our blood, either way, it's just kind of going to happen. So, kind of the same answer, man. Just like pushing in towards like fine art. And mm-hmm. I've been leaning into it for about 10 years, like working the gallery scene and starting to knock off like pretty cool like galleries and different things that
0: nice.
3: I didn't think that I would get into, different art shows and stuff. So it's been cool. But yeah, I think that's like they go hand in hand. So I think this is a cool thing to have this show because it's kind of spotlighting both of those.
0: Yeah.
3: Yeah.
0: Well, I'm glad you're part of that.
3: Yeah.
0: How about you, George, in Berkeley, California?
4: Yeah. Honestly, like tattooing is probably like my first serious art form. I've been doing art since I was a little kid, but I never really committed to any one medium.
0: Mm-hmm.
4: And I moved out to San Francisco in 91, and that was right when there was like a big boom of custom tattooing, like where it was going, away from traditional tattooing where everyone was doing flash designs to large scale custom pieces

0: for each individual client. And so I just like jumped in with both feet and yeah, just loved it. But it was like up to that point, I mean, I really had just done like maybe some pen and ink illustration. And through tattooing, tattooing made me a better illustrator, and then eventually that led to painting. And even that, it was almost kind of like necessity. It was just like we, from the shops I was in, we would get invited to like be in group shows. And I'm like, oh man, I have to learn a medium. I'm just doing tattooing and, you know, ink illustration. I'm like, oh. And so then I started, you know, playing around with paint. And I think what I liked about it was just that, you know, with tattooing, you can't really make mistakes.
1: That's
0: and
1: true.
0: Especially working in acrylics, you can mess up a million times over in one painting,
1: mm-hmm.
0: completely change directions, like, you know, do whatever you want. So it's there's a lot of freedom in it that I feel like I don't have in tattooing.
1: No, that's interesting that you kind of came about it through the tattoo world and then evolved into some of the painting illustration. Each of you in the room just has such a distinct style. Let's see, George, your works are primarily acrylic on canvas, is that right?
0: Yeah, and panel? Yeah,
1: and it's a very kind of, it's not, I mean, I would say cartoony, but it definitely has a style of like illustration. You've got these fun characters and this bright pink background, if I'm thinking of the right artists here, because there's so many of you.
0: Yeah, yeah. I mean, that's kind of, honestly, that stuff's sort of new, like going in that direction. Yeah, I was doing way more like kind of like monochromatic, more grim, serious looking stuff for the previous 5 years. And I was like, ah, I got to do some color. Like, everything's so bleak.
1: No, you've definitely got a pop of color in the gallery. You can put your sunglasses on to look at it.
0: Right.
1: Yeah. And Brett, your work
2: is acrylic too.
1: Is acrylic? Okay, nice. And it's just so tactile, the textures you're getting and the depth. What inspires you in your work?
2: All art, actually.
1: Yeah.
2: Yeah, it's hard to, like, put an actual what it does, because it's literally nature, music, friends, life experiences, you know.
1: Mm-hmm.
2: But all my work does tend to lean dark, which is weird, because I'm a pretty positive guy. But I just like
1: I've noticed that.
2: Like, what George was saying is, like, it's kind of like a thing where you can just disappear into this and have like something that you're doing outside of tattooing. Like for tattooing, we're creating art for other people.
1: Mm-hmm.
2: So this is a chance to just go nuts and do something weird, you know?
1: Yeah.
2: So
1: yeah, I can tell in the gallery. Yeah, I'm
2: like to get weird.
1: Weird is good. And Carbondale, you're in the right place in Carbondale too. And I should mention around each artist section, there are like the stencils from your tattoo work. So you can see kind of the range of drawings anyway that you've done on bodies, and the range is extensive. I've been just, my mind's blown again and again every time I walk through, because there's something new I'm going to see. William, talk about where your inspiration comes from. You have a few different pieces, I think maybe 6 pieces. Is that acrylic or oil are you working in?
3: They're acrylics and oil. I think there's 4 oils to acrylics.
1: Mm-hmm.
3: But I also like jumping around with media. But probably been oil painting the longest. But,
1: okay.
3: Yeah, as far as what inspires them, I mean, honestly, man, when I was a kid, I had tattoos before I even started drawing or painting.
1: You know,
3: like I was a little skate rat kind of kid who got, you know, hand pokes and whatnot.
1: Nice.
3: And then fell in love with, you know, like Italian, you know, Venetian specifically paintings. And then a bunch of Dutch school stuff really inspired me.
1: Very cool.
3: You know, went, did stuff in school and, I don't know. I mean, inspired by a lot of things from the sort of punk rock world, but also mixed with, like, my grandmother was Greek Orthodox. So there's some Greek Orthodox imagery in there.
1: I can see it.
3: Yeah, right.
1: Yeah.
3: So, yeah.
1: I think it's like a Madonna with, like, a crown of rats.
3: It is
1: just incredible.
3: Of rats.
1: Like,
3: yeah,
1: I would
3: thanks.
1: Never have thought of that.
3: It's not the most positive, really, but whatever.
1: It's going to inspire somebody, though.
3: Yeah, I hope so. Yeah. There you go.
1: Matt, do you want to talk about some of your work you got in this show?
4: Sure.
1: Matt's the curator, but also an artist.
4: Yes, also an artist. yeah, I mean, as far as mediums, I'm kind of like art ADD. I jump all over the place. So in the show, I've got a good handful of my laser cut layered wood illustrations.
1: Yeah,
4: I've got a watercolor piece in there. I've got a graphite piece in there. Outside of that, you know, I do a lot of oil painting as well. I teach oil painting up at the Art Base.
1: Mm-hmm.
4: I work in acrylics. kind of all over the place with that stuff. So,
1: yeah.
4: Anything I can, you know, make, anything I can get my hands on, I'll make something with it.
1: Well, you've got quite the range, too, and kudos for putting together with Sarah Overbeck quite a remarkable show, I would say.
4: Yeah, thank you.
1: George, before we let you go, how can people – and by the way, thanks for being in the show. Thanks for sending your work here. I should have asked each of you, how did you get in touch with Matt and Sarah? Do you guys all have – you guys all know Matt and Sarah, or is it kind of like one-on-one basis?
3: Well, I met Matt when go ahead, George.
0: Oh, no, go ahead. Sorry.
3: No worries. I met Matt when I tattooed him, and then we ended up working together. So
1: yeah.
3: We've had a nice long, 17 years, 16 years,
1: something
3: like that.
1: 17 years, that's awesome.
3: Yeah, so that's how I knew him.
1: Yeah.
3: And then met Sarah through them.
1: Right. And Brett, I'm assuming you met Matt through
2: Guilty
1: William.
2: Guilty Association.
1: Yeah. Yep, Association. Yeah. How about you, George?
0: Just through tattooing. I mean, specifically with this show, a good friend of mine, a mutual friend of Sarah's, Joey Armstrong, from up in Washington, who has Thunderhand Tattoo.
1: Yeah.
0: We used to work together at Seven Sun in San Francisco, and he was out guest spotting at my shop, and he was like, oh, would you want to be in this art show?
1: Oh, man.
0: And just told me the theme of it, and I was like, oh, yeah, that sounds great.
1: Yeah.
0: And so, yeah, it worked out. And then once I was in, it's like then I started getting contact from other people that were in the show as well. I was like, oh, this is cool, man.
1: Oh, nice.
0: That sounds great.
1: Yeah,
0: it was nice.
1: Yeah. Well, Joey's here. He was supposed to come on a plane yesterday and then got delayed but made it through, so...
0: Nice.
1: Brought his work and some donuts for Sarah's kids.
0: That's awesome.
1: Because he's that kind of guy.
0: Oh, great.
1: How can we learn about all of you? Like, do you have websites, Instagram? I want to get the word out.
3: All of the above.
1: All the above. Yeah. Okay. William?
0: Yes.
3: It's Thiedemann on Instagram, and it's Thiedemann on the website. So I'm keeping with a easy
1: feature. Very searchable.
3: Number. Yeah,
1: okay.
3: Except for how horrible it is to spell my name. So
1: can you spell it real quick?
3: Yeah, Thiedemann.
1: Excellent. Brett, how about you?
2: Mine's also simple. Brett Herman.
1: That's easy.
2: With two T's.
1: Okay.
2: Yeah.
1: That's very searchable as well. How about you, George?
0: It would be George Campisi for Instagram.
2: Hey.
0: And then...
1: I thought you guys would have, like, you know, Crown of Rats at...
0: Oh, no.
3: No, we're too old.
0: Gotta keep it simple. Yeah.
1: Yeah. That's right. Keep it searchable. Keep it simple. Okay.
0: Exactly. And then other than that, just warhorsetattoo.com.
1: Warhorse Tattoo.
0: For the shop's website.
1: Excellent. How about you, Matt?
4: So McKinley Tattoos. I'm the one that doesn't use
1: but it is
4: my real name. So my mentor's name was also Matt Hayes. So I had to have some way to differentiate myself from him.
1: Yeah.
4: So I started using my middle name with that. So you can find me on the web or on Instagram, social media at McKinley Tattoos or as Art of Matt Hayes on social media.
3: And I guess all three of us can be found at mammothamerican.com also.
1: Yeah.
3: I should probably mention the shop.
4: Yeah.
3: You know.
2: Yeah. Yeah, I do have a website.
1: Good job.
2: Yeah.
1: Well, thanks everybody for hanging out today on KD&K's Express Yourself. 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See you there. Do you have anything else?
4: I just want to thank Sarah
1: for
4: getting me involved and co-curating the show with me. And I want to thank Carbondale Arts hugely for hosting it.
1: We're excited and stoked for this evening. It's going to be.
2: Thanks for having us.
1: Oh, we forgot to mention Saturday.
4: Oh, yeah. Yeah.
1: Just
4: do
1: a quick little plug for that.
4: Tomorrow, Saturday from 11 to 6, there'll be kind of like a mini tattoo convention. We'll have, I think, 11 or 12 of the artists that are in the show will actually be at the launch pad tattooing all day. There's a few of us in there that'll have time for walk ups. So pull through.
1: Come on down to the launch pad, 76 South 4th Street in Carbondale. Thanks, all. Happy Friday.
4: Cheers.
3: Thank you.
4: Thanks for having us.
0: Awesome. Thanks so much. All right, cool.

0: Oh, yeah, a little Southern Avenue on this amazing Friday afternoon. And on the phone, I have two members, actually the founders, heart and soul of Southern Avenue, Ori and Tierney. Hello.
1: We're doing great. We're doing awesome. Thank you so much for playing our music and spreading the word.
0: Well, we love it. Southern Avenue is performing at the Palisade Bluegrass and Roots Festival next Sunday. You guys are right before Shiny Ribs. It's going to be an awesome end to a great festival. And honestly, you guys have been pretty popular here on the Western Slope, right? You performed last year over, I think, in Ridgeway or Paonia. And
1: Yes. I mean, you know, we're blessed to be able to keep coming back to the most beautiful part of the country, or the world, for that matter. And yes, you know, there's we did not plan for it. We drive and fly all over the world to play for our fans, and it's very, very exciting and fun that we found you know, our people in Colorado, in the mountains, and we're able to keep coming back often, you know.
0: Nice. Well, speaking of finding your people, I think it's so interesting the way you and Tierney met. You are originally from Israel, not a place where one often relates this kind of Memphis sound to. Can you tell us a little bit about how you came here and how you two met?
1: Well, I've been playing the blues since I'm really like 3 or 4 years old. I've been playing Hoochie Coochie Man was my first song, and I you know, the blues, through whether it's through rock and roll or rock or pop, you know, the Beatles, like everybody plays the blues, and that music really went far and beyond, even more kind of out there places than where I'm from. It's always kind of been something that I've been doing. I don't know. Again, it's no specific reason other than maybe my dad having all these records. and coming to Memphis was a very, very. Again, I represented. I did the International Blues Challenge and found myself there, and I never imagined I would be able to keep booking myself and stay and really be where I am today. And I met Tierney when I was at a junction of changing my group and kind of reincarnation of my own career. And I really just asked around in Memphis and then ended up, she was recommended to me. And obviously it was amazing. And I thought to myself that this is probably the best thing in my life. And and that's kind of how it started, you know. That's how we met each other professionally.
0: Yeah, and really, the Southern Avenue is a family band because you've got her sisters, two of her sisters, correct, in the band?
1: Yeah, I mean, we're first of all, we're married, and we're, so it's two families. It's the immediate family, and then her sisters are in the band as well, and our bass player Matt has a 4-year-old, and he joins us often. We truly are a family band in all different levels of and aspects of it, you know.
0: Yeah, and actually, the Jackson family, which is Tierney's family, really grew up in the church with gospel, and you know, a strong sense of that kind of music. And that really shows through and plays in your music. You probably did not grow up in the church. So have you picked up a lot from them on the whole gospel side of things?
1: Yeah, I mean, 100%. There's also a big difference between playing and writing music with people that live through something and then people that are influenced by something. And being a Memphian, you live as a Memphian. You're born here, and the city makes you. into who you are, and that's the Memphis music. It's not necessarily the genre, mm-hmm. right? So it's like what I learned living in Memphis has definitely changed who I am and made me a better person. Also, musically, I learned a lot, but I would definitely say that if it's technically or if it's anything in the materialistic world, I kind of knew it before I came. Mm-hmm. To be honest with you, it was more about the meaning and what does it mean to be a Memphian, to play music in Memphis, and the history and what you carry with you and all of that. That's really what I could never learn without being there. And a third of my life I've been in Memphis, so it's really the energy of the city is what doesn't come through the record. It doesn't matter how good the record is. Right. Living in the city kind of makes you play different.
0: You know, it's so true. I've only been in Memphis once, but it was so moving to me because, I mean, Sun Records and Stax Records and even, you know, the whole Martin Luther King thing. There's just so much history.
1: Yeah.
0: And especially from, like, my growing up, and you just felt it everywhere you went.
1: Yes, people don't compliment you as quickly in Memphis musically. there's a high standard for musicianship and for, again, playing not necessarily fast and good, more just what do you have to say mm-hmm. and how you mm-hmm. say it. That's really the thing that I learned that I couldn't learn no matter what without living here.
0: Yeah. Did you find that you really had to prove yourself to be accepted there?
1: Well, that's the story of all of our lives, isn't it? In mm-hmm. one way or another, to prove our environment our worth. But I'm on a mission to be, you know, to just bring light through music and bring everybody together. We're all just sparks of, you know, of goodness spread all around the world, and I'm just mm-hmm. trying to collect them and to just talk. You know, all of our albums are very, very much kind of like spiritually empowering, and that's really kind of the message. And that's really what moves me. And I think mm-hmm. that Memphis and not Memphis, the people we have, you know, Tyranny and well, what the people that I've met have been able to really be a vessel. You know, I don't sing, and I play and I write, so I need a voice. And I do have amazing voices.
0: yeah, you did look out there. They're so strong and so powerful. And you play the slide as well, slide guitar, correct?
1: Mm-hmm.
0: Yeah, and it sounds great. So in listening to your latest recording, which is called Family, huh? How interesting and funny. It was produced by John Burke, who's also produced Ray Charles, George Benson, Melissa Etheridge. I mean, you're talking about, you know, deep roots there. And how did he helped kind of shape the direction? And a lot of the music on that album is so great. I mean, you have Sisters and
1: oh, thank you.
0: Yeah, some great lines about family in there. So how did that all unfold?
1: Well, I'm trying to make it short. It's two storylines that kind of connect together. On one level, me and Tyranny were looking for what is Southern Avenue going to go to,
0: mm-hmm.
1: And musically, and we had a few revelations about where it should be, which was to just double down on the blues and just keep trying, attempting, humbly to redefine Memphis blues mm-hmm. and what it is. And then on the other level, as we were writing the album, the whole album is a concept. We played songs to John Burke, and John Burke was the president of Concord and Stax And he actually is the one that signed us to our first record deal in 2016.
0: Wow.
1: And got us on Stax. He was just, he saw us play at a bar in Memphis and literally signed us a few months later to Stax, which really kind of made that he really made all of our dreams come true in ways we never thought of. And, you know, 7 years later, whatever the years later, we sent him the demos, and we realized that he works with Alligator. and he was like, why don't we do this on Alligator? And then really, John, the whole album was mostly ready. And John was amazing because he was he was able to really take us almost a decade later and actually produce the album other than be the one signing us and letting other people. So we were in a nutshell, we were his baby project when we were babies ourselves. And then a decade later, he got to actually produce the music and help us shape the album. And that's why it sounds so, I don't know, so us. Because he knows us so well, and John is not a record label nut job that is detached from reality, and he's a real deal, real musician, real guy that we were able to communicate with. You can't do Memphis music with people who don't understand Memphis music.
0: And
1: John understands it thoroughly.
0: Mm-hmm.
1: So it enabled us to just kind of like not have a debate of like, oh, it's not Memphis enough. That was never a debate, which we, you know, sometimes we would have in the past. Nothing negative, but, you know. We're very, very happy and blessed to have John produce the record with us.
0: It's really full circle. Yeah.
1: Yes. Yeah.
0: And so, in your writing process, how does that work? Are you and Tierney writing most of the music, or is it a whole band?
1: Yeah. We write most of the music, and we sometimes have TK, the Tierney's sister, join in the session. Sometimes we have people that are not in the band, other writers in Nashville or L.A. or wherever they might be at the time, wherever the industry is. we believe that if in a perfect world, every day we will write a new song and record it the day later, and everything we'll do is just writing song all day, every day, and with as many people as we can. So that's really our approach, you know. Just writing is a true gift of giving birth to kind of a new thing, and it's not a, you know, Southern Avenue. It's just me and Tierney as the core of it. But for the family, we co-wrote like with Luther Dickinson two songs. He's a big friend. He's a big supporter of us, and he's a good friend. But it's always me and Tierney. If either one of us won't be there, it'll be harder for it to sound Southern Avenue.
0: So let's talk about your live performance. What does an audience bring to the experience, and what do you guys give back?
1: Well, honesty is number one. And we just really, we tell our story. We share our experiences. We really do our best to uplift people and to make everybody feel loved, for who they are.
0: Mm-hmm.
1: And we do it mostly through the songs we already wrote and recorded, other than speeches, that's it, just high energy. We really love what we do, and we all sacrificed a lot to be able to even be healthy on stage doing what we do, no matter where it is. So whenever we are on stage, we are, all of us are very, very, it's like a little congregation that we have. We're all kind of together trying to just feel better, and we do it by dancing and partying and shouting and, you know,
0: right,
1: yeah, all of it.
0: Yeah, it's like your own little church. And since you obviously have been through the Western Slope before, you know how much we love to dance here. And I think we'll see that quite a bit at Palisade. It's kind of a love affair between performers and audience. And, you know, y'all kind of reach the same plane in a while if the energy is right and the vibe is right. And it's just such a great feeling. And we need all these kind of great feelings these days in this crazy world.
1: Always.
0: So let me ask you, I mean, it's already hard enough to have a band and tour, and then separately having relationships and, you know, family, all of those things all come with their own complexities. How do you guys, as such a tight-knit family and band, work through some of those? Or is it just like you guys all just like really get along great?
1: No, we always get along great, but it's about mutual interest. Mm-hmm. And it's about the shared goals. Mm-hmm. And, you know, me and Tierney are the heart of the band. So it is, at the end of the day, something that both me and her are going to kind of take for until the rest of our lives. We're going to be doing some sort of Southern Avenue.
0: Mm-hmm.
1: But everybody in the group also have their own thing going. And as long as – and everybody gets to do their own thing. And we allow everybody to be themselves. And, you know, if we would be a party band playing like Stevie Wonder covers and then just kind of have a party, then it might feel like you are kind of wasting your life away.
0: Mm-hmm.
1: But when you're on stage and you're singing songs like, you know, It's Gonna Be All Right, and you see a lot of people, no matter how many, sing it with you,
0: mm-hmm.
1: and you know that you're rewiring everybody's brain to just tell themselves that we're going to be okay. It's no matter what you're going in your life, you know,
0: That's right.
1: It doesn't have to be on not at all on the national level, only on the personal level.
0: Mm-hmm.
1: When we fix ourselves, we'll fix the world.
0: So well
1: so
0: said.
1: It's like,
0: yeah.
1: So I'm just kind of, that's what we're focusing on, you know, and that's why we get to do this for so long with the sisters or with anybody else that has been in a band, is because we carry a message that has a little bit of that X factor, something a bit different than your usual, you know, late night party band.
0: Mm-hmm.
1: So we party, but we party in the name of just, you know, humanity. Without sounding too extra, but, you know, just loving one another.
0: Yeah. I totally hear you. And, you know, I've been a promoter for so long. If I could have sang, I would have been in a band. But instead, you know, I have, like to say, it's like creating an experience for people. And while party has one connotation, I always say, you know, what really is happening is we're creating a celebration. There is a celebration that reaches people on such a deep, visceral level when you're all listening to music that does uplift you. It is like being in church. It is spiritual.
1: It is a universal feeling that we all share, and our goal. Like I left my country and I left my family, and the tyranny on her end also. And we all have our own sacrifices, but you know, the music we do is coming from our divine soul, mm-hmm. and trying to really do things from a place of good. Therefore, the music is hopefully doing good, and the fans are doing good. We just wouldn't be doing this if it wasn't for that, because it is a big sacrifice. It is very, very hard, and in the music industry, mm-hmm. and raising a family and, you know, and a home and bills, it's very hard. But I don't see us doing it if it wasn't for our own music, in our own terms, singing about what we want to sing about, telling, you know, like, and like that privilege is something that we don't take for granted, mm-hmm. you know. And I don't think we would have done this if it was not for that, you know.
0: Yeah. Well, we are very excited to see you in Palisade next week, Sunday, late afternoon. You'll be bringing down the house. People can find out more about you at SouthernAvenueMusic.com. And your album Family is out, and you have some others. So people should check out the webpage and hopefully come out to Palisade and see you guys. I cannot wait. Thank you.
1: Yeah. Likewise. Thank you so much.
0: All right. See you next week. All right. Well, that was Ori. And what a interesting story Southern Avenue has. I'm excited to see them. They will be opening for Shiny Ribs, who's going to close out the festival next week. And I'm just going to play a little Shiny Ribs here. And then hopefully we'll get Laura Whitley on the phone. You are tuned in to KDNK. This is Express Yourself.

0: Getting ready for next week. And now on the air, I have Laura Whitley. Are you there?
1: Hi, Amy. It's so great to be with you again today.
0: Oh, my gosh. It's great to be with you. You are here to talk about a series of workshops that the Project Shop is doing in preparation for Big Parade in Aspen.
1: I'm excited to tell you about it.
0: Yeah.
1: This year is the 50th anniversary of the Aspen Pedestrian Mall. So the City of Aspen, whose public art program I run, we decided to center our public art around this innovative living room of the community. And so we're having an art parade on June 27th.
0: Wow. So what's an art parade?
1: I'm glad you asked. it's an artist-led, people-powered procession. It's costumes, it's contraptions, it's performances that are going to wind through the pedestrian mall and the Aspen Saturday Market, ending in a block party.
0: Oh,
1: so
0: wow.
1: It's a pedestrian celebration of our community.
0: Excellent. And where is the Project Shop in all this?
1: Oh, well, one of the things we're doing is to support folks in building their kits and fits for the parade. So we are offering free community workshops, inviting people to come make your costume with us. And Raina Katzenberger, who we all love, founder of the Project Shop, mm-hmm. She's the art director of the parade and the teaching artist behind the parade. So I was just in a workshop, our first community workshop this week, and she is there with her team helping hold the theme of the parade, which is what do you love about this place, and helping folks generate ideas and feelings about in response to that, and then translating those into costumes or props or ensembles. So...
0: Wow. So
1: what were some of the responses that came? They were wonderful. One person said, "What I love about this place is I feel that I can truly be myself here. So I want to inhabit this nickname that I've had my whole life, and I want to be that." Another group said, you know, the pedestrian mall, one of the iconic elements of it are these historic bricks that we all walk down, and they were a duo. And they said, we want to be giant bricks, and we want to have everything that is symbolized in these bricks represented in our costume. And another person said, my favorite thing is tramping around the high country. In this zone between tree line and ridge line, and I feel like I can be free because I'm walking on the tundra and I can go anywhere. I can meander. So all these, it was a different kind of idea generation, right? Like stepping beyond maybe we are deep in costume culture in this valley, but sometimes we try to be clever things, right? That's fun too. But this was really evocative in a fun way, and there's nobody better than Raina to help somebody take an idea and say, okay, here's some reclaimed materials, here's some tools, you know, probing deeper into whatever the person's idea is, and how can we represent that so that you can be parading with, like, just deep authenticity and joy and fun.
0: Wow. And so... the workshops are happening throughout this next month. I guess we're at the end of May and beginning of June, so month straddles both.
1: In June. You're right. So we have three workshops coming up, and they are June 13th, 17th, and 25th, and these are either on a weekend or after work time, trying to make it as accessible for as many people as possible.
0: And they're free, right?
1: They are free with registration. We can accommodate drop-ins on, you know, a space available basis, but it's great if people register on the Red Brick Center for the Arts website and then we know who's coming and how many people to prepare for and make sure we have the space at the Red Brick.
0: So all the workshops are at the Red Brick?
1: Yes, the public ones. We're also working with community groups, really trying to build that sense of inclusivity, which mm-hmm. is a hallmark of public art. You know, it's, mm-hmm. this is free, accessible to all. And so we're doing some specific outreach to make sure we're including all, I guess.
0: Mm-hmm. So. Oh, that's great. And to that, what other groups are you working with?
1: We're working with Challenge Aspen and Best Buddies and Aspen Out and the Pitkin County Senior Center.
0: Oh, wow. Awesome. Yeah. What a great idea. So the parade is at what time?
1: The parade's at 10 a.m. It starts and ends at Wagner Park. Mm-hmm. And so we're going to be staging at 9. And 10, we're going to be parading. I'm very excited to talk about the performers we have. We're collaborating with Jazz Aspen, and they're bringing in Brothers of Brass.
0: Oh, wow.
1: Which is a Norland.
0: Great. Yeah.
1: Yeah, Norland style, hard-hitting second line band out mm-hmm. of Denver. Mm-hmm. So the second line band's going to lead the parade.
0: Ooh.
1: We also are really proud and honored to feature Folklorico, which Dance Initiative has reinvigorated and supported so that this company and this community can still be performing and learning in classes. I think we are the first public presentation of their work since they had that near shuttering.
0: Mm-hmm.
1: Also, Aspen Polynesia.
0: Oh, great.
1: And we are bringing in the Vail Precision Lawn Chair Drill Team.
0: Oh, my goodness. What do they do?
1: What's
0: a precision lawn chair?
1: Well, since 1980, they've been performing in Vail and many other places. They're, so far, what I can tell, an all-male marching band. And rather than instruments, they carry lawn chairs. And they perform very intricate maneuvers of choreographed, and so that should bring a bit of levity mm-hmm. to the parade, as well as, I don't know if you've ever seen the iconic photo on the mall of human bowling with a Budweiser keg. This was one of the hijinks of the Aspen State Teachers College, and so Buckhorn Public Arts is bringing it back.
0: Wow, that sounds so much fun. And let's say someone doesn't participate in one of these workshops, but they want to participate in the parade. How's that work?
1: Well, anybody can get their costume together wherever they want. You don't have to attend a workshop to be in the parade. The parade is also free, and we ask people to sign up. So this is the first one we've done, so we want to kind of have a sense of how many people there are. But you can also drop in day of. We're going to put a waiver in front of you,
0: mm-hmm.
1: sign.
0: Mm-hmm.
1: And we're really trying to encourage wild imagination in the community, representing the community. And so there will be a photo booth, a custom photo booth with photographer Nikki Hauser. We have a costume contest with 7 different categories. The grand prize is valued at over $1,000.
0: Nice.
1: Yeah. So people should, whether you come to, we hope you come to a workshop because we'd love to support the costume creation.
0: Uh-huh.
1: But people should just feel like if they can't make it to a workshop, still come and represent at the parade.
0: Well, this sounds quite fun and exciting. And where can people find more information?
1: At Red Brick. Do I have it memorized? RedBrickAspen.com. Mm-hmm. Red Brick Center for the Arts website. And if you go to the public arts section there, they can find all the details about workshops, about registering for the parade, a little bit of the history on the pedestrian mall, and get ready.
0: Well, that's fabulous. And while I have you on the air, you want to talk a moment about Aspen's public art?
1: You bet. So Aspen has been making public art together since 1893. Crazy concept. The city of Aspen has only had an official public art program for 1 year. We launched in April of last year. Mm-hmm. And so our mission, and I'm not going to quote it verbatim, is to create art experiences in town that add to the cultural vibrancy and that have at their heart this idea that everyone deserves access to a creative life. And so we are bringing temporary public artworks, installations, and experiences to town. We're not acquiring public art at this time, though we are tending to the city's public modest public art collection. So we're constantly changing, refreshing the artwork around town.
0: Well, I love that you have added experiences in there as public art, because so many communities just keep it to sculptures, let's say, you know, and murals. Mm-hmm. But experiences, which is really where my strength and experience has been, is also a very public art form. And it's great to see you guys include that. So this fits in perfectly with that, I imagine. And do you have other experiences that you're thinking about or that's down the road?
1: Well, actually, for MallFest 50, we have two other works, two other elements in addition to the parade. The parade is kind of a culmination, the mm-hmm. birthday party, if you will, for the mall. Mm-hmm. But we have earlier this month, Rachel B. Hayes, who is a Tulsa-based textile artist, mm-hmm. installed 10 hand-sewn, vibrantly colored panels that are strung in the tree canopies of the Hyman and Cooper Avenue parts of the mall. And so people can walk under these. They are made of like sunbrella type outdoor fabric and mesh. And so it's called shifting light. And as the light changes from sunrise to sunset on these east-west corridors, they are becoming transparent and opaque and always having different types of immersive experiences of light and color for folks who are walking the mall.
0: Right.
1: And then just wrapping up today, our local artist, Chris Erickson, has installed, he's working with a team of mural artists all week, and he's installed a pavement mural on four busy intersections in the core to, this is a public art meets public safety project in conjunction with the engineering department.
0: Well, this is...
1: So all of this of a piece.
0: So exciting, Laura. Thanks for taking a moment to call in. Can't wait. I think I'm going to have to come. I got to jump to NPR, but thank you for calling in.
1: Thank you so much, Amy. I'll see you at Palisade next weekend.
0: Oh, yay. All right. See you then. Bye.
1: Take care.
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3: The parties have said, okay, we've gerrymandered the country into oblivion. There's not much more gerrymandering that we can do.
4: Political primaries used to be the first stop in the electoral process. Now they often decide elections.
5: What does that mean for our politics?
4: It's Friday, May 29th, and this is All Things Considered from NPR News. I'm Juana Summers.
5: And I'm Sasha Pfeiffer. Also this hour, how attack drones have changed the nature of battlefield medicine.
6: How we optimize our battlefield trauma system to mitigate the risk of prolonged transport to drone threat. You know, that's what we're working on.
4: Plus, the Treasury Secretary says his department's preparing a $250 bill with President Trump's face on it.
5: Although an 1866 law could be an obstacle.
4: And the U.S. wants to house American citizens exposed to Ebola in Kenya.
5: But a court there has suspended that plan.
7: Kenya is not a geopolitical isolation ward. Kenya is a sovereign nation. Americans must respect us.
4: Now news.
8: Live from NPR News in Washington, I'm Ryland Barton. A federal judge has reopened President Trump's $10 billion lawsuit against the IRS for releasing his tax returns. Trump and the agency settled the case last week in an agreement that established a nearly $1.8 billion fund for his allies who say they were victims of political prosecutions and giving Trump and his family immunity from tax audits. The judge says she wants to investigate what she called grievous allegations that the deal was, quote, premised on deception. President Trump held a White House Situation Room meeting today as he weighs moving forward with a deal to extend the Iran ceasefire and reopen the Strait of Hormuz. Iran says the agreement has not been finalized. As NPR's Greg Myrie reports, the current ceasefire has been fragile.
9: The U.S. and Iran have had back-and-forth attacks throughout the week. The U.S. said it shot down Iranian drones threatening U.S. ships. Iran fired a missile at a U.S. military base in Kuwait, which was shot down. So the current ceasefire has been in place for nearly 2 months now, and it's been mostly holding. But this week was a very strong example of how vulnerable the truce remains, especially if there's no diplomatic breakthrough.
8: NPR's Greg Myrie reporting. The Trump administration is moving to get rid of rules that would have forced some companies to tell investors about the risks they face from climate change. NPR's Michael Copley reports publicly traded firms also would have had to disclose how they plan on meeting targets they've set to cut climate pollution.
10: A lot of businesses have been voluntarily disclosing some climate information to investors. Under former President Biden, financial regulators issued rules to ensure the information investors get is consistent and comparable. But the Securities and Exchange Commission now says it doesn't have the legal authority to carry out those rules. It also says the rules would have imposed undue costs on companies and their shareholders. Environmental groups criticized the move, saying investors need more information about the threats businesses face from climate change. The rules have been on hold amid pending litigation. Michael Copley, NPR News.
8: The former superintendent of Iowa's largest school district has been sentenced to 2 years in prison related to his unlawful status in the country. Iowa Public Radio's Isabella Liu reports Ian Roberts was arrested by ICE last September.
11: Roberts is originally from Guyana and served as superintendent of Des Moines Public Schools for more than 2 years. Earlier, he pleaded guilty to lying about his citizenship for his job and having guns without legal status. He wasn't authorized to work in the country when he was hired and was issued a removal order in 2024. After serving his sentence, Roberts will likely be deported. Al Smith is an attorney for Roberts.
12: For us and for Dr. Roberts, we always knew that, yes, that was going to happen. And that was going to really be the outcome as soon as he entered the guilty plea, because there was a foregone conclusion at that point.
11: Prosecutors initially asked for a prison term of a little over 3 years. For NPR News, I'm Isabella Liu in Des Moines.
8: Stocks closed higher today, adding to all-time highs they set yesterday. This is NPR News. The Trump administration has extended protections, shielding about 11,000 Lebanese people from deportation for another 6 months. It's a rare reprieve for people protected by temporary measures that have been criticized by Republicans. The Trump administration canceled the protections for people from 13 countries, including Venezuela, Haiti, Nicaragua, and Syria. The director of the World Health Organization has arrived in the Democratic Republic of Congo, which is battling an Ebola outbreak. Emmett Livingstone reports workers are struggling to contain the virus.
13: According to revised data, authorities have recorded more than 900 suspected cases in three provinces and over 220 suspected Ebola deaths. The virus is spreading in a region plagued by armed groups, which is complicating the health response. WHO Director General Tedros Adhanom Ghebreyesus is seeking to rally those confronting the outbreak.
14: I came here to show that the communities in Ituri, the North Kivu and South Kivu, that they're not alone and that we are here to support.
13: Congo's Health Minister Roger Kamba criticized what he called alarmist views regarding the outbreak, saying Ebola will be stopped within about 6 months. For NPR News, I'm Emmett Livingstone in Kinshasa.
8: Three Chinese astronauts have returned to Earth after spending 7 months in space. They set a record for the longest on-orbit stay by a Chinese crew. They completed a handover with another crew earlier this week. Their craft landed in Inner Mongolia. China aims for its first lunar landing by 2030. The U.S. is seen as China's top space rival, with NASA planning its lunar landing in 2028. This is NPR News.
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0: paying attention to the midterms mm-hmm. until the fall. So why the focus on primaries?
1: Well, because primary elections are deciding who ends up in Congress, not the general election in November that, yeah, most voters will participate in. I mean, this has been true for House seats for the past several election cycles, but there are a couple of trends this year that are changing the stakes and outcomes of primaries.
0: And how so? What's different this year?
1: I mean, one big thing is that the redistricting battle set off by President Trump last year, all these new maps have led to the smallest number of competitive congressional races in recent history. That means that in the overwhelming majority of seats, more than 90%, one party is already favored to win. So voters really only have the ability to determine who wins in primaries, which, you know, as we mentioned, far fewer voters actually participate in. The other factor is that there has been some changes to primary structure. States are choosing to exclude voters who aren't registered with a party from these races, which are called closed primaries. This is something that John Updike, who works for a group called Open Primaries, has been watching closely.
2: And now what we're seeing is that the parties have said, okay, we've gerrymandered the country into oblivion. There's not much more gerrymandering that we can do. Now we've got to start shutting down these open primaries. And the Democrats are doing it, and the Republicans are doing it.
1: And the result of all of this is a system that basically ensures that smaller groups of more ideological voters are determining who gets into Congress well before the midterms later this fall.
0: All right, Eric, over to you. That narrow choice, does it affect how Congress actually functions?
3: Sure, of course it does. I mean, people respond to incentives, right? So if you have to compete in general elections, you try and appeal to as many Americans as possible. If you just have to worry about the party primary, though, you just have to appeal to as many partisans as possible. And the lawmakers I talked to for this story told me that's bad for Congress. Brian Fitzpatrick, a Pennsylvania Republican.
4: What is the manifestation on the House floor? It's awful. You have so many people that are co-opted from doing the right thing and supporting the right policy because of politics, because of closed primaries, because of the two-party system.
3: Now, you might say, well, Brian Fitzpatrick, he's just responding to his own incentives. Mm-hmm. He's in a swing district. He has to win a tough general election race. Of course, he's going to talk about bipartisanship and compromise and wanting to be a political independent. But of course, those are also the kinds of things most Americans want to see.
0: What role does the president play here?
3: You know, I actually think this is the best way to show just how skewed things are. Trump is monumentally unpopular in the U.S. as a whole. But if you're just looking at Republican primary races, you'd have no idea. His picks keep winning. But one-party primaries aren't the only way the country can do things.
0: All right, give me an example.
3: Well, in Louisiana, it used to be that the Senate primary was all voters, regardless of party, voted on the same ballot. But they changed the rules for this year to make it a closed primary. You could only vote for the candidates representing the party you're registered for. And that seems to have played a big role in ending the career of incumbent Bill Cassidy. He's a Republican who voted to convict President Trump on impeachment charges back in 2021.
0: Okay, Eric, you mentioned Louisiana. Are there other states that let everyone weigh in? Ashley, does that exist in other states?
1: Yeah, it does, but not in many. So in the voting world, these are known as nonpartisan primaries. They basically take party control away for the primaries and let all eligible voters have the ability to vote for any candidate, regardless of party, all on the same ballot. And right now, California, Washington, and Alaska have these kinds of primary systems. And advocates for nonpartisan primaries point out that closed primaries, or even partisan primaries more broadly, are leaving out the fastest growing part of the American electorate, which are independent and unaffiliated voters. Mm-hmm. Often we think of these voters as like centrists, but really like all sorts of voters all over the political spectrum aren't aligning with either party right now. And in many states, they can't participate in the elections that arguably matter the most.
3: Ashley mentioned Alaska there, and that state actually used to have a closed system. Lisa Murkowski lost her Republican Senate primary back in 2010 to a hard right challenger, and she had to win election as a write-in candidate, which is quite the feat. Mm-hmm. Then when they changed the system for the 2022 primary, to use the system Ashley was describing, Murkowski became the only Republican senator who backed Trump's impeachment to ever win re-election.
0: Interesting. Could we see other states move to adopt more inclusive systems?
1: I mean, it's possible, but efforts to create nonpartisan primaries in more states have actually proven to be like an uphill battle. In 2024, several states had ballot measures to create nonpartisan primaries, but voters voted them down across the country. I mean, the other way to change primary systems is through state legislatures. But as we've seen with redistricting, state lawmakers have been more than happy to do what it takes to protect their political parties. Or at the very least, they just don't have the incentives right now to disarm in what is an increasingly polarized political environment.
0: NPR's Ashley Lopez and Eric McDaniel. Thanks to both of you.
3: Anytime.
1: Yeah, thank you.
5: There are now more grizzly bears in and around Yellowstone National Park than there have been in well over a century. But the

0: population lacks genetic diversity, or at least it had until this spring. Montana Public Radio's Nick Mott reports on how fresh bear genes got into Yellowstone and what that could mean for how long grizzlies remain on the endangered species list.
1: Grizzlies around Yellowstone National Park face a major problem, and it's right in front of me. This is Interstate 90. It's a busy highway, and it might as well be a brick wall for bears.
2: Grizzlies have to find their way across this road, or some scientists say Yellowstone bears, a genetic island, could face some major health concerns in the long run. That's because in the lower 48, there are only two sizable grizzly populations left, here and up near Glacier National Park. I-90 separates the two.
1: State data shows that one collared grizzly bear bounced off this highway nearly 50 times trying to cross it. I get it. I don't want to cross this thing either. It's scary.
2: It could take decades for grizzlies to link up on their own. So in 2024, the state decided to take things into their own hands. Cecily Costello is a wildlife biologist with Montana Fish, Wildlife, and Parks.
3: This was a way to kind of inject some additional genetic diversity into the population to kind of counterbalance that natural process of losing it.
2: Montana biologists captured a young male and female grizzly near Glacier and hauled them hundreds of miles south. Costello helped oversee the effort.
3: You kind of feel bad. You take this bear from where it grew up and, you know, truck it 350 miles and just dump it out and expect it to do well.
2: The bears could have died or eaten some cows or even tried to make the long walk home.
3: You just don't know what's going to happen.
2: The hope was that each Glacier grizzly would breed with Yellowstone bears. And this spring, a pilot contracted by Wyoming Fish and Game followed a signal coming from the young sow's tracking collar and took a photo.
3: It's an excellent picture. It's taken from a fixed-wing aircraft.
2: In the image, two grizzly cubs embrace on a dry spot in the snow outside their den while their hulking mother looks up. For wildlife managers like Costello, it was proof their ursine crapshoot had paid off. The two grizzly populations had connected. For others, though, the success comes with complicated emotions.
4: In my lifetime, grizzlies went from a phantom to, you know, gradually more and more and more and more until, like, now it's like, if I wanted to, I could go see a grizzly bear every day.
2: Casey Anderson is a wildlife filmmaker and longtime bear advocate who lives near Yellowstone. We met at a trailhead about an hour north of the park. We're only about 10 miles from that busy highway, and as soon as I pull up, I realize I've made a rookie mistake.
1: I forgot my bear spray like a fool.
2: Think high-powered pepper spray to deploy if you run into a bear and things go bad. Luckily, Anderson has an extra can in his truck. Goateed and sporting a hunting pack, Anderson almost immediately identifies a grizzly track as we start up the trail.
4: I call it a peck of his claws.
2: Anderson would prefer that the two bear populations connect without human intervention. He says the state didn't move the grizzlies out of the goodness of its heart, and his bigger concern is what the breakthrough could mean politically.
5: It's time to have full authority for grizzly bears in Montana returned back to Montana.
2: That's Republican Governor Greg Gianforte of Montana at a press conference when those bears were released. For about two decades, states around Yellowstone have maintained the bears have recovered enough to strip their Endangered Species Act protections. Courts have repeatedly blocked efforts to delist the grizzlies, in part because the population was genetically isolated. Now, that argument might be harder to make. Anderson says state management would also legalize a grizzly hunt. So when he heard about that photograph of the sow with cubs,
4: I feel like there's a bit of a celebration inside, like, yay. But then it just, every time I see anything where humans get their grubby little hands on stuff and try to make things better, it always feels a little yucky. A yucky celebration.
2: Anderson has watched as delisting debates raged. Federal authorities have taken grizzlies off the endangered species list twice since 2007, only to be overturned when environmental groups sued.
4: We're protected. We're not. We're protected. We're not. You know, there's going to be a grizzly bear hunt. And now it's like, now we're shutting down everything. You can't even fart in the woods anymore.
2: As we finish up our hike, safely, with no bear encounters, he says grizzly country is something unique and fragile. that we should preserve.
4: As the pendulum swings, we've seen this over and over, the grizzly bear's just out here trying to dodge it.
2: The odds those cubs survive their first year are less than 50%. Wildlife biologists will be watching closely. The Trump administration is expected to finalize a rule that could delist grizzlies by the end of the year. For NPR News, I'm Nick Mott in Livingston, Montana.

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1: They have quite an impressive history on the largest island in Greece.
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1: Learn how European blackbirds are adapting to our modern world.
3: They sing at a higher pitch because of the traffic noise that they have to rise above.
1: And hear what Mark Adams found cruising in Alaska.
4: Your camera comes out at dawn and doesn't go away until dusk.
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5: Travel with Rick Steves airs tonight at 6. 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More info at mtnvalley.org. And as a reminder, Rick Steves comes up after the news here on KDNK at 6 p.m. Sign up this year to volunteer at Mountain Fair. Yes, that's right. It's coming up quick. This beloved summertime event is only possible when we all pitch in and do our parts. Signups go live June 1st. That's Monday at 10 a.m. Go to Carbondale Arts to sign up and find out more. We'd love to have you as part of the team. Here at KDNK, over at the Cantina, or any other part of the fair. Like I said, everybody does their part, and it's a great time had for all.

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1: From NPR News, this is All Things Considered. I'm Juana Summers.
2: And I'm Sasha Pfeiffer. Could we see President Trump's face on a newly created $250 bill? On Thursday, Treasury Secretary Scott Bessent said his department was making preparations for this new currency. It would commemorate the nation's 250th birthday. But he acknowledged one big obstacle in the way, the law.
3: At present, no living person can be on U.S. currency, and the currency must say, "In God we trust." So right now, there is proposed legislation in front of the House, in front of the Senate, to change the first requirement so that a living person, Donald J. Trump, could be on the $250 bill.
2: That prohibition against a living person being on U.S. currency traces back to an 1866 law. To learn more, we've called a financial historian, Brendan Greeley. Brendan, welcome.
4: Thank you.
2: How did that 1866 law come about?
4: Well, it was during the Civil War that the United States began printing its own currency for the first time. Before the Civil War, private banks printed their own banknotes. And so originally those greenbacks were printed with what we might call patriotic education. There was a scene of the Battle of Saratoga. There was a scene of Pocahontas getting baptized or the signing of the Declaration of Independence. These were on the physical notes that came out. And so an enterprising treasury official put his own face on the note. He wasn't supposed to. It was supposed to be a picture of William Clark, the explorer of Lewis and Clark. But, you know, he just put his own face in there. So Congress was fed up with a lot of things already and passed this law in 1866 saying you can't put any living person on American currency.
2: But plans were announced earlier this year to print President Trump's face on a commemorative gold coin. So does this law also apply to coins?
4: No, it doesn't. It just applies to securities like treasury bills and physical banknotes. So there's an understanding that you have to both make sure that the bill physically works, you know, that it literally fits into, you know, ATMs and can
2: vending
4: be read
2: machines,
4: by ATMs,
2: et cetera.
4: Vending machines, all of that. That's a process that normally takes years. In addition to that, normally there's an understanding that you have to create some sort of political consensus around what goes on a Federal Reserve note. And so I think part of the problem right now is that they've shortchanged that process.
2: You know, this is reminding me that for, I think, about a decade, there have been efforts to put Harriet Tubman's picture on the $20 bill in place of Andrew Jackson. That's still in the works. So how does this compare to that?
4: Absolutely. And that was an open public consultative process. And then the Trump administration, the first time around, decided that that was not something that they wanted to continue. So they stopped. That was proceeding along the normal ways in which we reimagine currency. You know, this is not easy to do, to figure out how you get an entire nation to agree that this is something that represents us, that is important to us, and we want to see it every day. This is a very old problem as well. There was a time, you know, when we minted coins, that was the only time you ever came into contact with the government. It was the only time you ever saw the emperor. When you saw the emperor or the king or the queen's face on a coin, that was how you knew who was in charge.
2: Speaking of emperors, you know, in preparing to talk with you, I read that President George Washington refused to appear on coins because, in his words, he thought it would be monarchical. So if President Trump does end up appearing on the $250 bill, what would that signal to you about the political cultural moment we're in?
4: Yeah, I worry about that a little bit. Historically, a new face on a coin indicates a change of regime, not just a change of ruler, but a change of the way we think about what government is. Charles II in the English Restoration made sure that he reminted all of the gold coins to put his own face and, more importantly, his flowing long hair to make sure that it was clear that the roundheads were no longer in charge, but the royals were back. This is a break in what we've thought of as the Federal Reserve banknotes. It's been very clear for decades now that we know the six founders who go on our money. If we were to put a sitting president on these bills, it would represent, I think, a change in regime, a change in the way we think about the country, a change in the way we think about who's in charge.
2: But I can imagine someone saying, isn't it ultimately harmless? Maybe it satisfies someone's vanity, but really, what's the downside of having a living president on a coin, even if it's a deviation from everything we've always done since 1866?
4: We have a long historical tradition in America of depoliticizing the federal government. It's not perfect, but we work at it to make sure that we are a nation of laws and not men, that you do not have a brand new system of patronage every time a new president comes into office. When you put a sitting president on the money, you're sending a broader signal that is true, I think more broadly across the government, that this is a country where a human is in power, and that human is constrained by seemingly not all that much. And the ability to remake the currency in his image is a symptom, I think. It runs parallel to the ability to remake the entire federal government in his image.
2: That is financial historian Brendan Greeley. His new book is The Almighty Dollar, 500 Years of the World's Most Powerful Money. Brendan, thank you.
4: Thank you.
1: A Kenyan court has temporarily halted U.S. plans to open an Ebola quarantine facility in the country. The outbreak is in neighboring Uganda and the Democratic Republic of Congo. The court's decision follows protests from Kenyan activists and doctors over infection risks, along with claims that the country could be used as a, quote, containment colony. The isolation center was set to begin operations today with a staff of U.S. medical personnel. Michael Koloki reports from Nairobi.
5: News of the proposed U.S. Ebola quarantine facility in Kenya has dominated headlines here all week.
6: A 50-bed Ebola quarantine facility for Americans exposed to the deadly virus is set to become operational in Kenya on Friday.
5: The isolation center was to be set up at a military airbase in Laikipia, around 100 miles north of Nairobi, to treat U.S. citizens exposed to the virus in neighboring Uganda and the Democratic Republic of Congo. Patients could then be evacuated to medical facilities in Europe on a case-by-case basis. The Congo remains the epicenter of the outbreak, with over 200 suspected deaths and nearly 1,000 infections, while Uganda has reported one death and a handful of cases.
7: The court has granted conservatory orders.
5: But then came news on Friday that a Nairobi court had temporarily halted plans for the opening of the U.S. quarantine facility. The court granted a petition filed by the civil society group Katiba Institute, which warned the arrangement poses what it called grave and imminent risks to public health. The U.S. proposal has sparked strong criticism from politicians and medical groups. And on the streets of Nairobi today, some Kenyans, like Robert Kiberenge, were quite forthright.
8: As Kenyans, we totally reject the establishment of a U.S. citizens Ebola quarantine in Kenya. We are totally opposed to it.
5: But he added this caveat.
8: But if it is meant to accommodate every human being, Kenyans and the U.S. citizens, we shall agree. Kenya is not a geopolitical isolation ward. Kenya is a sovereign nation. Americans must respect us.
5: The United States has pledged $13.5 million to support Kenya's Ebola preparedness alongside wider regional funding. So far, only one American, a missionary, has contracted the virus in the latest outbreak and was evacuated to Germany for treatment. The Kenyan High Court will hear the case again next week. Michael Koloki, NPR News, Nairobi.
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9: Author Ada Ferrer's mother made an impossible decision. 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

0: 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We have local news coming up in just a few minutes. Sitting in the low 80s here in Carbondale right now, with a little bit of sunshine left over, but don't get too attached. We'll have some storms and probably some thunder this weekend.
1: Live from NPR News in Washington, I'm Janine Herbst. A federal judge today froze President Trump's efforts to create a $1.8 billion fund for people who claim they were politically persecuted by Justice Department investigations. The order prohibits the Trump administration from establishing the fund or processing disbursements, at least until a hearing is held next month in a pending lawsuit challenging the taxpayer-supported fund's legality. Both Democrats and Republicans in Congress have objected to the fund, especially the possibility that the money would go to people who attacked the Capitol and assaulted law enforcement on January 6th. And NPR's Tom Dreisbach has more.
2: When it comes to Congress, I mean, it goes somewhat to the heart of separation of powers. They're supposed to decide how the government spends money. And this fund has not been explicitly approved by Congress or approved by a judge. And Senator Tom Tillis, a Republican from North Carolina, called it, quote, stupid on stilts. But the administration says this money is needed to correct past wrongs. They say anyone can apply, Republican or Democrat.
1: NPR's Tom Dreisbach. Multiple groups are suing over the fund. Major stock indices closed higher today. NPR's Rafael Nam has more.
3: Despite the economic concerns created by the war with Iran, stock indexes have been hitting records this month, with the Nasdaq up 8% in May. That's because investors believe the war will end sooner rather than later. Oil prices, for example, have fallen sharply this month. But it's also that company earnings have been decent, and consumer spending has held up better than expected, despite the high gas prices, in part because of tax refunds. The issue here, though, is that even if the war ends, gas prices will take a while to return to levels from before the U.S. and Israel attacked Iran. So the inflation risks to the U.S. economy are far from over. Rafael Nam, NPR News.
1: And on Wall Street at the close, the Dow was up 363 points, Nasdaq up 55. You're listening to NPR News. A very hot May has obliterated many temperature records across Europe. NPR's Eleanor Beardsley reports, scientists say Europe is warming twice as fast as any other continent.
4: Typically, heat records are broken by fractions of a degree, but this week they've been demolished by whole numbers. A new record has been set in England at 35.1 degrees centigrade or 95 degrees Fahrenheit, which was recorded at London Kew Gardens. The previous May record was from 1922 and a full 5 degrees lower. Portugal was the first European country to reach 40 degrees centigrade in May. That's 104 degrees Fahrenheit. And more than 200 weather stations broke May records across Spain. Europe is warming faster due to melting glaciers and changes in atmospheric currents around the continent, which is increasing heat waves and severe weather patterns. Eleanor Beardsley, NPR News, Paris.
1: Novak Djokovic's quest for a record 25th Grand Slam has ended with a defeat to Joan Fonseca in the French Open's third round. The 39-year-old Serb is a three-time champ at the French Open, but he lost to the 19-year-old Brazilian 7-5 in the fifth set today. It was hot there with temperatures reaching 91 degrees, and Djokovic looked exhausted in the fifth set. His exit leaves the men's draw even more open, especially after Jannik Sinner's second-round exit yesterday. This is NPR.
0: It is 5:34. This is your local and regional news on KDNK. I'm Haddison Rinsbury, filling in for the KDNK news team. This week, the Carbondale Board of Trustees reappointed longtime local Cindy Suplesio to the Planning and Zoning Commission. Two alternates were also appointed to fill vacancies, Ann Krimmer and Franco Palumbo will now serve on the commission. Carbondale Mayor Erica Sparhawk says there's still room on the Planning and Zoning Commission for community-minded people to join.
5: We got these folks appointed, and that's great, but we still have room to appoint others if there's anybody interested in being on our Planning and Zoning Commission, which is a really important role in our community and helping and working really closely with the Board of Trustees on development projects that come to the table.
0: Governor Polis's commutation of the prison sentence of former Mesa County clerk and recorder Tina Peters continues to draw criticism. As KVNF's Audrey McCabe reports for Rocky Mountain Community Radio, the League of Women Voters of Colorado has rescinded its invitation for the governor to receive the organization's 2026 Leaders of Democracy Award.
6: In a letter to members, the League says the decision follows Governor Polis's commutation of former Mesa County clerk Tina Peters' sentence. Peters was convicted on multiple felony charges related to a breach of Mesa County election equipment tied to efforts to challenge the 2020 presidential election results. The League says Governor Polis had originally been selected for the award because of his record on civil rights, civic participation, and expanding opportunities for Coloradans. However, the organization says commuting Peters' sentence conflicts with the values the award is meant to represent. The League emphasized that the decision is not partisan and is not a rejection of Polis's overall record. Instead, leaders say it reflects the group's longstanding commitment to secure elections and accountability for actions that undermine democratic institutions. The organization says it informed the governor of its decision directly and remains focused on voter registration, ballot access, and civic engagement efforts across Colorado. The League's Leaders of Democracy event is still scheduled for June 18th at History Colorado, where two remaining honorees will be recognized.
0: Last year, the Department of Agriculture announced that it would be rescinding the Forest Service roadless rule, which prohibits building roads and timber harvesting in certain parts of national forests. Wyoming Republican Harriet Hageman has also introduced legislation to roll back the rule originally implemented in 2001. She defended her bill in a House Subcommittee on Federal Lands hearing last week, saying that the inability to build roads in certain areas worsens wildfire risk by preventing forest management. In addition to wildfire concerns, Hageman pointed to what she called the destruction of the timber industry in Wyoming.
7: We only have a few timber companies left remaining in the state of Wyoming. And so now we're having to haul timber quite some distances, which makes it very difficult for both BLM and Forest Service to be able to work with our timber companies to actually log those areas that we desperately need to log.
0: Democrats cited research showing that roadless areas and old-growth forests increased watershed health and were more resilient to climate change, as well as the fact that most human-started fires in national forests were near roads. Here's New Mexico Democrat Melanie Stansbury.
8: We have more than a half century of science that shows us that fragmentation of forests is bad for watersheds, bad for forests, bad for wildlife, and bad for the environment. I am vehemently opposed to the breaking up of those lands with roads.
0: The Forest Service is working on its environmental analysis for rescinding the rule and looking at public comments on the proposed rescission. Governor Jared Polis signed a pair of bills into law Wednesday meant to cut back on harmful interactions between humans and wildlife. Ray Solomon reports for the Colorado Capital News Alliance.
9: Starting next year, Colorado drivers renewing a vehicle registration will have the option to kick in $5 for new wildlife crossings. These grassy bridges over roadways or underpasses that tunnel below give wild animals a critical car-free path to move through the landscape. And according to the Colorado Department of Transportation, they can prevent up to 92% of collisions with wildlife. Polis also signed a bill meant to reduce human-bear conflicts. It increases penalties for leaving food out where it might lure a bear into contact with people. Most bear encounters in Colorado are related to garbage and food waste. The new law makes the first violation a misdemeanor and more than doubles the penalty for a third offense. It takes effect in August.
0: An opportunity for creativity and community connection recently popped up outside Telluride in southwest Colorado. For Rocky Mountain Community Radio, KOTO's Julia Caulfield has the story.
10: Drive into San Miguel Canyon, and about 1 mile from the intersection with Highway 62, you may spot a box at a pullout on the side of the road.
11: I had it in my head. Wouldn't it be great to have a place on the highway where people could take poems?
10: That's local poet Rosemary Watola Tromer.
11: You know, like, people pull over here all the time to, you know, talk on the phone or rummage around in their back seat for something. And I thought, well, maybe they would stop and get a poem.
10: So Tromer had her husband build a box, more like a notice board you'd see at a trailhead, for poems. A poetry box. The box stands at over 6 feet tall. It's painted bright yellow with purple and blue and orange and green flowers on it.
11: It has a glass door that opens into a cork board where I post poems, and other people can also post poems there. And to that end, there is a pull-out drawer that has pens and pencils and cardstock papers, and you could write your own poem on a fold-out desk right here at its perfect height. I'm just standing right here beside the highway, write a little poem and post it right inside that gorgeous little cabinet.
10: While standing alone on the side of the road, for Tromer, it's a community gathering place.
11: It is such a sweet way for us to communicate with each other, especially because we are so far flung. I have to tell you how much I love that it isn't digital. I really like that these are, like, look at this one right here. I'm looking at one that clearly was written by Art Goodtimes. Who would not recognize Art Goodtimes' handwriting once you had seen it? And that's something you don't get on the computer, right? It's something so personal, and just even the ripped edge of the paper. Just to see people's handwriting and have it a kind of old-fashioned way, just the humanity of it, Julia, is so exciting to me.
10: In the hubbub of technology and artificial intelligence, Tromer believes poetry helps to explore who we are as humans.
11: What it is to regret, what it is to wonder, what it is to feel two things at the very same time and feel tugged in opposite directions and know that that's just what it is, that we are the all of it. And I love the way poems bring this out. It just allows us to show up as our raw, imperfect selves.
10: There's a smattering of different poems in the box, different handwriting scrawled. The featured poem on this day is Instructions on Not Giving Up by former U.S. Poet Laureate Ada Limón.
11: More than the fuchsia funnels breaking out of the crabapple tree. More than the neighbor's almost obscene display of cherry limbs shoving their cotton candy-colored blossoms to the slate sky of spring rains. It's the greening of the trees that really gets to me. When all the shock of white and taffy, the world's baubles and trinkets, leave the pavement strewn with the confetti of aftermath, the leaves come, patient, plodding, a green skin growing over whatever winter did to us. A return to the strange idea of continuous living despite the mess of us, the hurt, the empty. Fine then, I'll take it, the tree seems to say, a new slick leaf unfurling like a fist to an open palm. I'll take it all. One of the things that I love about this poem, and I feel like it's really at the heart of the poetry box also, is just that there's this clarity that, yeah, things are hard. Like, sometimes you want to give up. I know I do. You know, how do we go on? And here's the poem, and here are the trees, and they show us, yeah, this is how we go on. This is how we go on. We honor the world around us. We honor each other. We do it slow and patiently. It doesn't happen very fast.
10: So, if you're driving down the highway of life, or 145, at top speed, take a moment to slow down, take a beat, and write a poem. For KOTO and Rocky Mountain Community Radio, I'm Julia Caulfield.
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12: Time now for Immigrant Stories. Immigrant Stories is a project of the Community Integration Initiative from Aspen to Parachute. We believe that by listening and sharing stories, we build stronger bonds, and more vibrant communities. Maria del Carmen Castillo was 16 when she was told that high school wasn't an option for her. She was supposed to stay home. Instead, she came to the United States with her sister to pursue an education. Here she talks about two people who helped her realize her dream.
13: So where did you get that desire to learn? Where did that come from?
14: I always had it. When I was in Mexico, I always wanted to learn something. You know, I always wanted to discover more. And I think also one thing that helped me a lot too was when I was in high school, I went to live with a family, teachers from high school, and they teach me a lot too. A lot of values.
13: Who were the teachers?
14: Mr. Brooks and Mrs. Annie Brooks. They're like my second parents.
13: Talk about them for a minute.
14: Oh my goodness, they're awesome people. They're really awesome. She was like my mom. And they do have a very special place in my heart. Yeah. They teach me a lot, and Mrs. Brooks always say, Carmen, all those gray hairs that I have in my head, you give it to me. Huh. Yeah, but they're my angels. I've been around a lot of really nice persons in this country. That's what makes me appreciate more.
13: So if they were right here right now, what would you say in Spanish?
14: Muchas gracias por estar ahí conmigo. Cuando yo necesitaba a mis padres, they took place at my parents many times. In my senior year, they had like a bunch of flowers for the students to give thanks to their parents. I remember that I was on top in the auditorium and I just looked around. And I was just fighting her parents. I was wishing that my parents were there, but at the end of the room, I saw Annie Brooks standing, and I ran to her, and I hugged her, and I thank her for being there, taking place of my mom. I do remember that, and they were there for me all the time. And, you know, for me, I can't wait for them to meet my parents. And it's getting close. I applied for my parents to come and visit. So I just got immigration. They approved them. So I'm waiting for them to meet my Mr. Brooks and Annie Brooks. That's going to be a very special day.
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0: It is 5:48. 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Construction is underway to transform AVLT's Kaufman Ranch into an ambassador of conservation, and community support is needed to get this project across the finish line, including a new pole barn, learning lab, community kitchen, and river trail. More info at avlt.org. Let's take a look at the weather for the weekend, just so you know what all of your plans can be out there in the wide, wide world. Tonight in Carbondale, expect a chance of storms, as well as for the rest of our listening area. Not to mention, expect temperatures throughout the weekend to be in the low 80s, mid 70s, and sometimes the low 70s in Aspen and the low 60s in Leadville. Expect a chance of showers throughout the weekend, especially Saturday through most of our listening area. Although Leadville will be getting a chance of rain or snow, so that's exciting. And expect on Sunday for most of our listening area, especially Glenwood Springs, Rifle, and Leadville, to experience sunshine starting on Sunday. Isn't that nice? And going all the way through Tuesday next week, we've still got some lingering thunderstorms in Carbondale and Aspen on Sunday, but it'll get sunny starting on Monday, so don't hold your breath. Enjoy the water while we have it. Again at 6 p.m., we have Rick Steves coming up, so stay tuned for that. And we hope that if you missed anything today on KDNK, you'll go to kdnk.org and find it on our website.
1: 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I'm Juana Summers.
2: And I'm Sasha Pfeiffer. Home prices are historically unaffordable, and the average age of first-time buyers has climbed to near 40. Despite that, more Gen Zers in their 20s are managing to become homeowners. They're outpacing millennials, and half of them are single buyers. NPR's Jennifer Ludden reports.
3: In Milwaukee, 27-year-old Francisco Vasquez is newly married, but he bought a home this year on his own, a three-bedroom with soft yellow clapboard siding. When we spoke, he'd been doing a lot of work before moving in, starting with tearing out the carpet.
4: And I sanded down all the hardwood floors, stained them again. I was adding polyurethane today. It's looking really nice.
3: Vasquez changed careers to make this happen. He majored in conservation science on a scholarship, no student loans, then moved to Texas to work at an alligator sanctuary and a zoo.
4: Super fun. I've worked with so many cool animals.
3: But it was so little pay that he started questioning the value of that college degree.
4: You know, I wasn't going to be able to support a wife, let alone kids, or buy a home.
3: Making it financially is important to Vasquez. Growing up, his parents didn't have much and relied on government assistance. So he moved back home to Wisconsin thinking he'd become an electrician. But he stumbled on a job posting to manage a fast food restaurant, and it turned out to have great pay and benefits. For 2 years, one living with his parents, he saved up aggressively.
4: Most of my paycheck, probably like 70%, into just broad index stock.
3: In affordable Milwaukee, Vasquez found a house for $220,000. That's nearly half the national median price. And with a big down payment, again at age 27, he has a 15-year fixed mortgage.
4: My biggest goal at the moment is just to retire early, so buying a home helps me buy myself more freedom in general with my time.
3: Overall, Gen Z homebuyers last year had an average household income of $76,000, says Jessica Louts, deputy chief economist at the National Association of Realtors. And they're financially savvy.
5: Gen Zers seem to have learned from millennials.
3: For one thing, they're more likely to use down payment assistance.
5: They're taking advantage of government programs at higher rates than all other generations. They seem to be a little more reticent when it comes to student loan debt, which has historically been one of the biggest hurdles for millennials to enter into homeownership.
3: And yes, some do get help from parents, though not as much as young millennials or even the longtime average. Gen Zers are actually saving for retirement earlier and are more likely to tap a 401k. The share of single buyers is also double that of millennials at the same age.
5: I asked around the office to try and understand what's happening here, and I was reminded COVID. And so I think perhaps delays in getting marriage started and partners started could be one of the things that are going on here for these young adults.
3: Another difference. More than a third of buyers in their 20s last year were single women. a bigger share than for all buyers. It's an amazing shift, says Sue Meitner, president of Centennial Lending Group in Pennsylvania.
6: Women weren't even allowed to own a house until not too long ago, when you look back in history.
3: It wasn't until 1974 that they got the right to apply for a home loan in their own name. Today, many young women still don't believe they can do it alone, so she encourages them to keep saving, ask for a raise, take on a side hustle.
6: We don't ever want to say no. We always want to say maybe later. Like, what can we do to get your income higher?
7: Hi.
8: Hello.
7: How are you?
8: Come on in.
3: In Pittsburgh, I meet 25-year-old Joanna Belichick at the townhouse she owns with her very friendly Cavoodle dog, Winnie.
9: Get down.
3: She gives me a tour up a steep staircase.
9: Watch your step.
3: To a back deck with a planter box on one railing.
9: Usually in the summertime, I have a garden here.
3: Belichick has a good-paying job in marketing, and she did get help from her parents. First, by living rent-free while she worked during college and more than a year after, and when they covered a big chunk of her down payment 2.5 years ago. But the house is all hers.
9: I'm the only one on the mortgage. I'm taking care of the mortgage, so it's in my hands to figure out the rest of homeowning.
3: It feels powerful to own a loan, she says, but also daunting, like when something breaks down, especially since hardly any close friends are homeowners.
9: I Google a lot to try to find the answers where I can.
3: Gen Z friends renting in far more expensive cities are starting to ask how she managed to buy.
9: They think it's crazy. I have a friend in Raleigh where it's a little bit more feasible, but the New Yorks and the Bostons and the Chicagos of the world, it seems like a pipe dream almost.
3: Even in Pittsburgh, the market was tough when Belichick bought, but it feels like since then the economy's gotten worse.
9: The cost of living in general is just so high, and I think, I don't know if I would have attempted it now.
3: Which makes her feel all the more lucky that she was able to buy when she did, when so many in her generation are priced out. Jennifer Ludden, NPR News, Pittsburgh.
10: The rapper Drake recently released 3 albums in a single day. Now he's setting records all over the Billboard charts. NPR Music's Stephen Thompson has the story.
11: On this week's Billboard charts, Drake pulls off a long list of record-breaking accomplishments. Let's start with the albums chart. Drake's new albums, Iceman, Habibti, and Maid of Honor, debut in the top 3 spots. That's never been done before, in part because most big stars wouldn't dream of releasing 3 albums on a single day. The biggest hit among Drake's unexpected triplets is Iceman. 9 songs from Iceman made the week's top 10, led by Janis STFU at number 1. I'm still scorching hot in these streets, baby. Drake is the first artist in chart history to have all of the top 3 albums on the Billboard 200. But that feat isn't as simple as it might sound. Until late 2009, Billboard excluded old catalog titles from that chart. It's a policy that kept, for example, Michael Jackson from locking down the top 3 albums in the aftermath of his death. Still, Drake's first week numbers are massive, especially for Iceman. You gotta whisper my name. Yo. Hey. Drake's achievement extends to the Hot 100 singles chart. This week, he has 42 of the top 100 songs, an all-time record. But again, Drake is benefiting from recent changes to the rules that govern the chart. Before streaming, the only songs that could hit the Billboard Hot 100 were those that received official release as singles. Now the sheer volume of new Drake music has him extending his own all-time records. He has the most top 10 hits of any artist in history. More than 400 Drake songs have hit the Hot 100, making him music's king of quantity. Yeah, it was like, go blow the dust on your plaques. These numbers are impressive. Drake had to record and release songs that fans wanted to hear, but his gaudy stats still require context. Imagine if Major League Baseball suddenly allowed sluggers to bat 20 times a game. You'd see a lot of home run records fall, but you'd also have to acknowledge that the game has changed. Stephen Thompson, NPR Music. What did I miss?
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0: 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We hope you'll tune into KDNK over the weekend and check out the KDNK.org website for newscasts, DJ sets, and all sorts of exciting events to keep you connected to your community radio station. Thanks, and be good to each other.
12: If you want to hike the Gorge of Samaria on the Greek island of Crete, you might like to know you'll have someone there who'll look out for you.
13: There is this old shepherd there who knows, of course, every guide, and usually he has some cheese, and if you know him well, he can bring some other stuff out as well.
12: Coming up, a pair of Greek travel experts tell us how traditions remain important on Crete, where you can still look at frescoes that are 4,000 years old. Cruising in Alaska, the attractions, the scenery, and the wildlife.
14: You've got the water, you've got the green islands, you've got the snow-capped peaks, and then you've got the wildlife. You've got whales, you've got brown bears, you've got black bears, you've got wolves.
12: Travel writer Mark Adams reports on how he used the state ferry system to retrace the historic route of the 1899 Harriman expedition. And a Dutch ecologist explains how life is evolving around us a lot faster than you might expect.
15: We don't see evolution as something that you can observe in your backyard, but you can, and it goes fast, and it happens everywhere.
12: It's all in the hour ahead on Travel with Rick Steves.
16: This is National Native News. I'm Jill Freitas. Former Democratic Alaska Congresswoman Mary Peltola visited Petersburg earlier this week in her campaign to once the incumbent U.S. Senator Dan Sullivan. Peltola addressed a group of more than 50 people at Petersburg's Alaska Native Brotherhood John Hanson Senior Hall as part of a one-hour meet-and-greet. She encouraged residents to get out and vote this year.
17: So many of the things that we are working on in Alaska just become political footballs for people in the lower 48 or some administration. And we're better than that. We're bigger than that. We are going to put our foot down and not be used as a political football.
16: During her speech, Peltola emphasized supporting elders, children, and addressing affordability. Peltola's campaign told KFSK she was not available for questions from local media during her visit. Local Assembly member James Valentine says Peltola made time to talk to local leaders about a wide range of issues before the event. Valentine says he spoke with her about out-migration in the region.
18: Me